0: So I'm on the Mountains, performed by Nora Brown and Stephanie Coleman in our Democracy Now! Studio. This is Democracy Now!, democracynow.org. I'm Amy Goodman. Calls are growing across the United States for moratoriums on new AI data centers over their impact on energy costs, water and land use, the U.S. economy, greenhouse gas emissions, and democracy. In Maine, state lawmakers recently approved the first statewide moratorium, but the governor, Janet Mills, vetoed the legislation. A new Gallup poll released today shows 7 out of 10 Americans oppose data centers being built near them, and the opposition spans the political spectrum. In Utah, residents are fighting plans to build what would be the largest data center in the world in Box Elder County. If built, the facility would generate and consume more energy than the entire state of Utah. The proposed complex would cover an area more than 2.5 times the size of Manhattan. Estimates show the project could increase Utah's greenhouse gas emissions by 50%. On Capitol Hill, Vermont's independent Senator Bernie Sanders and Democratic Congressmember Alexandria Ocasio-Cortez have introduced legislation to impose a temporary national moratorium on new artificial intelligence data center construction.
1: More than 100 local communities across 12 states have already enacted local moratoriums on data centers, and Congress itself has a moral obligation to stand with them and stop big tech from ruining their communities. Our legislation in the House and the Senate would hit the brakes on construction of new data centers until we address several of the key areas of harm AI poses.
0: I'm shocked. We go now to North Carolina, where we're joined by Astra Taylor, writer, organizer, co-founder of the Debt Collective. She co-wrote a new piece for The Guardian headlined, "The Fight Against AI Data Centers Isn't Just About Tech, It's About Democracy." Astra Taylor.

0: From Pacifica Radio in Los Angeles, this is the Bradcast, as heard on KPFK 90.7 FM in LA and on dozens and dozens of other fine affiliate stations over both the public's airwaves and the internets around the country and the world, blanketing planet Earth. I'm Brad Friedman, your friendly investigative blogger, journalist, troublemaker, muckraker, and all-around swell fellow, says me from bradblog.com. Thank you very much for joining us today. So, yeah, speaking of what Hakeem Jeffries, House Minority Leader, was mentioning there at the top of the show, how far do Democrats need to go? How far will they go to push back against the years, frankly, of unfettered radicalism of the Republican Party, particularly under Donald J. Trump, in order to restore democracy and the rule of law once again and put those ghosts of the Jim Crow Confederacy back where they belong? What institutions and traditions and norms will need to be toppled, burned to the ground, figuratively, of course, and rebuilt from scratch all over again when and if Democrats are able to use the existing corrupted system to somehow gain enough power to reconstruct that now broken system? Well, now is the time to start building the muscle memory for all of that, argues our guest joining us shortly. Kate Riga of Talking Points Memo will be here. She argues this week at TPM that, quote, any Biden-esque turning of the page, relying on the institutions Trump has corrupted or exposed as rotted, will not work. Ultimately, she argues Democrats and other pro-democracy Americans are going to have to enact reforms that are now perhaps considered to be quite radical if we will ever be able to salvage democracy, even if Republicans and mainstream media howl about it all in the bargain. We're all learning, I think, some hard lessons in recent weeks as the radical Republicans on the corrupted Supreme Court majority have hypocritically overturned years of precedent and decades of landmark laws in order to help the specific political benefit of the GOP. So do the Democrats, do we, the people, have the stomach to carry out what is now clearly required to undo, as longtime corrupter Mitch McConnell might say, root and branch, to undo the far-right corruption that has permeated virtually every institution of our republic in order to rebuild an American democracy from the proverbial ashes? Do we? Well, I'm really looking forward, if somewhat trepidatiously, Desi Doyen, to that conversation with Kate Riga. She's been writing about exactly this this week on the heels of the right-leaning Supreme Court ruling in Virginia, just pulling the chair out for more than 1.6 million voters in that Commonwealth to prevent Democrats from lawfully rewriting the state's U.S. House map to benefit Democrats in this year's critical midterm elections. The Republican Supreme Court there in that state undid all of that.
1: Yes, the ghosts of the Confederacy, as it were, like Hakeem Jeffries says. It's time to have those conversations.
0: Difficult conversations.
1: Yes.
0: But it is time to have them. But first, speaking of the critical midterm elections, it was Election Day on Tuesday in Nebraska and West Virginia, which both held statewide primary elections this week without too much drama or problems for voters at the polls, at least as I understand so far. Very quickly, let's hit a few of the top races and or noteworthy reported results, beginning in West Virginia, where voters had to overcome a new photo ID voting restriction in order to vote, despite a lack of evidence of any polling place voter fraud in the state. No more presenting a utility bill as a valid form of ID. They already had voter ID there, but now they've just made it, you know, restricted it to the type of ID that many voters do not have, even though the previous voter ID law they had prevented fraud for years. we now have this new law. So voters had to overcome that on Tuesday. But
1: well, of course, Republicans don't like it when people vote.
0: Yeah, they don't. As to the reported results today, as I said, few surprises. The incumbent Trump-endorsed Republican U.S. Senator Shelley Moore Capito easily won her Republican primary, despite five GOP challengers there. On the Democratic side, in a five-person race, Rachel Fetty Anderson fairly easily won the nomination to run against Capito in November in the otherwise very, very red state now of West Virginia. But stranger things have happened in blue tide years, if in fact this turns out to be one of them. Nonetheless, Cook Political Report rates this contest right now as solidly Republican. But a big result yesterday, as Bolts Magazine's election expert Daniel Nashanian reports, with two Supreme Court justices in West Virginia losing their bids to stay on the bench after they were appointed by GOP Governor Morrissey, despite heavy support from far-right conservative PACs to help them stay on that bench. One of the winners in that otherwise a retention election is a moderate GOP lawmaker, reportedly. The other one is a longtime local judge, also with a moderate reputation, unlike the two far-right folks who were appointed by the governor there. So he notes these are not Democratic wins, to be clear, but it is still two losses for far-right so-called conservative groups in West Virginia. Make of that what you will. In the great state of Nebraska, in certainly the most interesting contest of the night, I think, on the Republican side, incumbent senator and billionaire Pete Ricketts very easily won the GOP nomination over four other Republican challengers for the U.S. Senate. That wasn't a surprise. But on the Democratic side in the U.S. Senate race this year, Cindy Burbank easily defeated, like 89-10, a guy by the name of William Forbes, who claimed to be a lifelong Democrat, but who had apparently voted for Donald Trump and could not identify any Democrat that he had ever voted for. He also attended a Republican candidate workshop. Apparently, he was clearly a Republican plant meant to pull votes this November from independent U.S. Senate candidate Dan Osborne, who ran a respectable, if losing, race against Nebraska's other Republican U.S. Senator Deb Fischer back in 2024. Now, Democrats are actually backing Osborne this year, the independent. So this Forbes guy was seemingly put onto the Democratic ticket, or that the primary contest, in hopes of getting him nominated to pull votes from Dan Osborne. So Cindy Burbank, an actual Democrat who won on Tuesday night, entered that race in order to stop Forbes from winning, and she vowed to drop out of the contest if she won the primary. Republicans filed a complaint about that, but it was determined that they did so too late to push her off of the ballot. So she ran and she won, and I don't know if she's dropped out yet. I guess once the contest is certified, presumably she will drop out and, I suspect, endorse Dan Osborne for the U.S. Senate. It's still going to be a tough climb for Osborne in an otherwise very red state of Nebraska, but in what could be a blue wave year, Democrats are hopeful that Osborne and his populist working class campaign could unseat the very Trumpy billionaire Pete Ricketts in what would be a huge coup for the Democrats and their hopes of taking back the Senate majority from Republicans this year. They can pull it off. Yeah,
1: I'd also argue that it would be a victory for working class people in Nebraska, because that is Dan Osborne's background.
0: Yep. He's a factory worker, union guy. The second congressional district in Nebraska, the other congressional primary of note for now, was that second U.S. House district based in and around Omaha, which is very much a battleground district, even in normal times. It's described as the blue dot in the otherwise very red state. Well, Republican Don Bacon is who holds the seat there. He is retiring from the U.S. House this year, and Democrats are seeing the district as a big pickup opportunity, with Cook Political Report now rating the 2nd District this year as leans Democratic. Republicans have chosen a guy by the name of Brinker Harding to run for that seat. He ran unopposed on Tuesday, but on the Democratic side, it was a 7-candidate race with a still very close contest, too close to call there, but 89% of the vote has been counted in between results. The race is now between political activist Denise Powell and John Kavanaugh. They're currently separated by just a point or two, with 89% in. Powell is leading. She is the Latina co-founder of Women Who Run Nebraska, supporting progressive female candidates. She is currently up over union supporter Kavanaugh. Beyond that, in Nebraska, Republican Secretary of State Bob Evnen lost his GOP primary to businessman Scott Peterson, who echoes MAGA talking points when it comes to fraud, etc. But Evnen himself, according to Nishanian again from Bolts Magazine, has veered sharply toward voter suppression in back in 2024. So he ain't so great himself. Peterson will now face Democratic candidate Sarah Slattery in November, though Peterson will be favored in this red state to decide who oversees state elections before the 2028 presidential race. But again, strange things can happen in midterm elections, especially if it turns out to be a blue wave this year, as many are predicting, and as and if Dan Osborne can manage to bring in a statewide wave in support of his independent candidacy. Next Tuesday, primary elections in 6 states: in Alabama, Georgia, Idaho, Kentucky, Oregon, and Pennsylvania. So it's going to be a big week. Nishanian notes, by the way, speaking of Supreme Court retention elections, some big Supreme Court elections in the great state of Georgia next week, where no Supreme Court justice has ever lost there in more than 100 years, he says. But Democrats are hoping to oust 2 of them next Tuesday. And Georgia Democrats have had pretty good luck of late doing, you know, the impossible like that. They put 2 Republicans, I'm sorry, 2 Democrats onto the statewide utility board, as I recall,
1: yes,
0: a few months
1: did.
0: Back.
1: Yep.
0: Which hasn't had a Democrat on it for years and years and years. And of course, in Alabama, even though voters have already been voting by mail for weeks now, Alabama has canceled primaries in, I believe, 4 of their U.S. House races to allow them time to gerrymander majority black districts out of existence, thanks to the recent Supreme Court ruling in Louisiana versus the ghost of Jim Crow. I'm sorry, Calais, Louisiana versus Calais. And I got to get to my guest momentarily, but I do want to be sure to hit this story today, given that it's so rare when we find a Republican these days doing the right thing for democracy. So I do want to highlight that our legal contributor at bradblog.com, Ernie Canning, reminded me we used to give out the so-called what do we call them?
1: Intellectually Honest Republican Award.
0: Right, right. I think it was originally called the Intellectually Honest Conservative Award. But then, of course, it became clear they're not really conservative. So
1: not
0: it was
1: anymore.
0: The Intellectually Honest Republican Award. Anyway, he did make a nomination for that reward this week. Republicans in South Carolina's legislature on Tuesday rejected a plan aimed at flipping the state's lone Democratic-held House seat, which has long been occupied by one of the country's most senior and influential leaders. The rejection was a victory, at least for now. I'm going to underscore that. At least for now, for Congressman James Clyburn, the Democrat whose seat was and is still at risk. But Tuesday was a setback for Donald Trump. Again, for now, as we noted earlier in the week, after Reconstruction, South Carolina had a black majority, if you can believe it, in the state legislature. They sent 8 black members to Congress in the very few years after the Civil War, before the Supreme Court rulings, just a few years afterwards, unleashed Jim Crow. And it would then be nearly 100 years before the state of South Carolina would send the 9th black member to Congress, and that was James Clyburn, who Trump and the majority of the Republicans in the state legislature are trying to erase from Congress and, I suppose, the history books. But on Tuesday, South Carolina Republicans, a few of them, decided not to redraw their map after a GOP leader warned that it could backfire. Republicans now hold 6 of the state's 7 congressional seats, but State Senate Majority Leader Shane Massey argued that a new map would spread out Republicans' core voters so that they would end up with 5. We call that a dummy-mander. In a lengthy floor speech, about 47 minutes, the Republican leader Massey told his colleagues that they should not be too greedy, and he made a good and decent case.

0: Whatever it takes to keep it. But I ask, to what end? What do you do with it when you've attained it? I believe the legitimate use of power in this context is to make people safer, to ensure they have the freedom to make decisions to guide their own lives, to offer opportunities for success. You know, this whole outdated idea of life, liberty, and the pursuit of happiness. I don't think you accomplish those goals by stamping out the opposition and not giving them a voice. Crushing the minority opposition is not a demonstration of strength. It's an admission of fear and a show of weakness. Trying to silence a voice, which is effectively what this does, right? That's effectively what this does. Trying to silence a voice is going to result in people wanting to hear that voice. That is especially the case here, where that minority voice consistently represents 40 to 45% of the electorate. Trying to stamp out that voice will cause more people to pay attention to it. It is a self-defeating effort.
1: That was South Carolina's Republican Senate Majority Leader A. Shane Massey on Tuesday arguing against gerrymandering, or I should say further gerrymandering, the great state of South Carolina in order to write out the one remaining Democratic district left where Congressman James Clyburn has served for many, many years. So, you know, you can tell he's a Republican, by the way. He's not a Democrat in hiding because he called them Democrat Party instead of Democratic Party. So, yeah, that's a real Republican, but I think he's doing the right thing there. And good news on Tuesday, anyway, out of South Carolina, with Republicans doing the right thing. Five Republicans voted with all of the Democrats to not redistrict the state. So that's good news. I think they needed a supermajority to do so in this particular process, though apparently that good news may not last. Politico is reporting late this afternoon that South Carolina GOP Governor Henry McMaster is expected to announce a special session on redistricting, teeing up the state legislature to pass a Republican gerrymander that would almost certainly cost Democratic Rep. Jim Clyburn his seat in this year's midterms. McMaster's plan, which Politico says is confirmed by four people familiar with the decision who were granted anonymity to share the details, is a reversal of the governor's position just earlier this month, and it follows on pressure from Donald Trump and his allies to further gerrymander the state. Now, even though Republicans voted it down, it was not all of the Republicans who voted it down. And the special session, the rules under special sessions, will allow lawmakers to pass a new map with a simple majority, unlike the supermajority that was required on Tuesday, making it likely that it will that this measure will advance given the GOP's margins in the state legislature. McMaster cannot formally call the special session until lawmakers adjourn their regular session. That happens on Thursday. And until that decision is official, Politico notes, it is possible that the governor could change his mind. We will be watching. Promise. On that score, related news. In a conversation with TPM's Kate Riga on what Democrats need to do about all of this and whether they and we and you and I will have the stomach for it. You don't want to miss that conversation. Coming up next, I'm Brad Friedman, and this is The Bradcast.
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0: Thanks to our bumper music Sherpa KCP for that one. That's Ringo Starr from 2021. He's been waiting for a while for the tide to turn. Welcome back to the broadcast. Brad Friedman from bradblog.com. Quote, the days of Democrats unilaterally disarming are over, particularly given how high the stakes are, said House Minority Leader Hakeem Jeffries on CNN in an interview published on Wednesday. As Republican-controlled states in the South are now moving aggressively to redraw their maps after the corrupted activist right-wing Supreme Court majority further gutted the Voting Rights Act in Louisiana versus Calais about 2 weeks ago, and after the Virginia Supreme Court upended a special election last month in which voters chose to draw a new U.S. House map in the Commonwealth that likely would have netted Democrats an additional 4 seats in this year's critical midterm elections. Republican governors are going as far as throwing away tens of thousands of votes already cast in ongoing primaries in states like Louisiana and Alabama and delaying elections to a later date in order to give their states time to redraw their maps. The Supreme Court spent years blocking changes to House maps that might have been beneficial to Democrats months ahead of Election Day because, as they argued, citing the so-called very selectively applied Purcell principle, that changing maps too close to an election would result in chaos for voters and election officials alike. They prevented new maps that might have helped enfranchise thousands of voters, allowing rules to stay in place that would disenfranchise thousands of voters if the changes were made, as Justice Kavanaugh has described, quote, on the eve of an election. That was his rationale back in early December of last year when explaining why Texas should be allowed to use a map that was found to be in violation of the Voting Rights Act for this year's November midterms. It was the eve of an election in early December of last year. Boy, have things changed. That very same court majority is now allowing states to literally cancel elections right in the middle after tens of thousands of voters have already voted in order to let GOP already gerrymandered GOP state legislatures re-gerrymander already gerrymandered U.S. House maps in elections that are already being voted in. Who is that Purcell guy again, anyway? At the same time, GOP-led states like Florida are simply ignoring their own state constitutions altogether to try to gerrymander their party into a House majority in this year's midterms. But as Emily Singer at Daily Coast, who we cited yesterday, noted, even with the corrupt and racist redrawn maps, Democrats are still favored by most experts, at least as of now, to win control of the House this fall, though the margin will likely be lower than it would have been if Trump hadn't started this ugly race to the redistricting bottom amid his wildly unpopular presidency. Nevertheless, writes Singer today, Republicans' power grab requires that Democrats respond. Ceding power to the GOP under the auspices of good governance, she argues, will hurt the party. According to CNN, Jeffries and other Democratic leaders are devising plans to neutralize the Republican efforts to draw their way to a House majority, though many of those plans seem to include changes in Democratic-controlled states for the 2028 election. New York, New Jersey, Washington, Colorado, Oregon, Maryland, and Illinois, CNN reported, are among those states where Jeffries says Democrats must act, quote, aggressively. Quote, we cannot exist in an environment where Republicans are free to gerrymander congressional districts out of existence without an expectation that Democrats are going to respond immediately and forcefully, Jeffries told CNN. But one of the main problems is that many Democratic states like California and Virginia, where voters were allowed to approve new maps until those in Virginia were blocked by the courts, is that many Democratic states have written fair redistricting via independent commissions and so forth into their state's constitutions, which take time to change, unlike GOP states where gerrymandered state legislatures are able to simply redistrict by fiat anytime they want, no voters required. And in many cases, apparently, no need to follow either the rule of law or the state constitution because, well, their state courts are essentially gerrymandered by the GOP as well. As CNN observes, however, redrawing districts in Democratic states to maximize their advantage could also create racial tensions, since some black lawmakers may have to face different electorates, which could cause the number of black lawmakers to dwindle even further than it already is likely to do with the SCOTUS restoration of Jim Crow in their Calais decision. And yet, CNN reported, even many black lawmakers are on board, recognizing that if Democrats do not control Congress, the situation will be even worse for minority populations. As black Democratic Rep. Yvette Clark of New York told CNN, quote, "That idea here is that in order to protect black voters and to advance progress in the Congress and to have accountability for what is taking place is to make sure that we have a Democratic majority." Fair enough. But again, that seems to be about 2028, since New York cannot constitutionally change their U.S. House maps until then. So what about what is happening right now, as Democrats seem to be forced to fight this battle with at least one hand tied behind their backs? Following the stunning 4-3 decision last Friday to toss out the results of a statewide election to draw new maps for the 2026 election in Virginia, ignoring the wills of 1.6 million voters in the Commonwealth, well, Democrats, according to the New York Times, met to discuss how to respond to that ruling. During a private discussion on Saturday that included Democratic House members from Virginia and Representative Hakeem Jeffries, the lawmakers vented anger at their defeat at the Virginia Supreme Court, spoke about a collective determination to flip 2 or 3 Republican-held seats under the existing map, and discussed a bank shot proposal to redraw the congressional lines anyway. That, according to 3 people who participated in the call and 2 others who were briefed on it. As Talking Points Memo's Kate Riga summarized it, that so-called bank shot proposal goes something like this. Democrats would use a January state circuit court ruling that had invalidated the amendment to redraw the maps because a Virginia court had claimed that county officials did not publicly post it 3 months before a general election, in order to then invalidate an earlier amendment establishing the state's independent redistricting commissions on the very same grounds. Then, with that out of the way, the legislature can draw the map any way they like before this year's elections. But to make sure that the conservative-leaning state Supreme Court does not block this as well, boot them all out of office. How? Well, lower the retirement age from 75 to 54 to cover all current justices. Then the Democratic General Assembly fills the vacancy with compliant replacements. A bank shot indeed. Riga notes that there are at least a few problems with this, among them that the head of Virginia's election department has said that it would have to be done by May 12 in order to ensure election officials can carry out the August 4 statewide primary elections. While that date has now passed, Democrats seem to have chosen instead to appeal to the U.S. Supreme Court, that, you know, the one that helped create all of these problems in the first place. So, well, we will see, but good luck there. But more to the point today, Riga goes on to note, if I am reading her correctly, that bank shot proposal is exactly the type of hardball the Democrats will need to carry out whenever and wherever they collect the power to do so, despite the fact that, as she argues, quote, "the only way to permanently stave off this authoritarian assault if Democrats get lucky enough to win a trifecta in 2028, will be through reforms considered radical. Republicans and mainstream media will howl, she writes, and Democrats will be cornered every day and accused of perpetuating a dictatorial takeover. And the public, which will likely get much of their information through this lens, may not like it. It will be wrenching for a party of institutionalists, but, she says, any Biden-esque turning of the page, relying on the institutions that Trump has corrupted or exposed as rotted, will not work. If Democrats ultimately back off in Virginia, she argues, finding this kind of gambit too scary or distasteful, while the southern states gleefully stamp out black voting power, well, it'll be a good data point on how far the party is from one that could salvage democracy in 2.5 years. Joining us now is Kate Riga, longtime Washington, D.C.-based reporter for Talking Points Memo and co-host of the Josh Marshall podcast with, of course, TPM founder Josh Marshall. Kate Riga, welcome to the broadcast.
1: Thanks so much for having me.
0: All right. I am grateful for your piece on this, even if I got to say in advance, it's a little bit scary in some ways, to be honest. But you cover this stuff at TPM as close as anyone. And I want to talk about why you are making this maybe difficult to stomach argument in many ways. But first, it does appear for now anyway that Virginia Democrats did, in fact, back off of that too scary or distasteful bank shot gambit of essentially firing the entire, you know, state Supreme Court, adopting their house map anyway, because the election chief said that it's got to be done by this week in order to meet the August 4 primary. But honestly, Kate, August 4? I mean, that's forever away by the standards that Republicans are now using, you know, literally stopping elections after voters have already been voting. Is that alone, that deadline, 3 months out, is that sort of an example of folks being too squeamish or failing to rise to the moment here as you see it?
1: Yeah, totally. And, you know, on top of the kind of silly, we have to stick to this timeline thing while we're watching, you know, Louisiana and Alabama suspend their primaries and throw out tens of thousands of votes. Mm-hmm. You also have the state Senate majority leader explicitly saying, you know, this is a little bit extreme for, you know, of a response to a ruling we didn't like. Mm-hmm. So they're not making any bones about the fact that they just think this is too radical and they're kind of too squeamish to stomach it. And I am somewhat sympathetic to the idea that, you know, booting a whole state Supreme Court is, it's weird, it's distasteful, it feels anti-democratic, you know, I understand all that, but you have to look at the playing field right now. And, you know, you can look at, let's say, Utah, okay, where their state Supreme Court has been faithfully enforcing this voter-approved gerrymandering ban. So what does the legislature do? They add two more seats to put two far right-wing judges on the bench to kind of pull it to the right. And then they also create this quote-unquote constitutional court specifically to hear election district-related challenges. So they can also just kind of take the gerrymandering cases to this pseudo newly created just add water court where they can put compliant justices there and kind of get the result that they want. You know, Ohio, similar story, right? Their state Supreme Court is kind of faithfully knocking down these partisan gerrymanders. Mm-hmm. So Ohio adopts newly partisan judicial elections in order to remake the court, right? So it's just red states are doing this all the time and reaping the benefits. And I understand that kind of, you know, unraveling these institutions is scary, is off-putting, but I think you just come back to, you know, what's the alternative?
0: Right.
1: So now Democrats just have to live under these rules that Republicans don't, and as a result, you know, be locked out of power or make power very hard for them to win. Mm-hmm. You know, that's just untenable.
0: And I think your boss, Josh Marshall, made a point along those lines today or yesterday, I think, basically saying that the alternative seems to be do nothing, leave everything as it is. Essentially, you write in your in support of your argument that a friendly sort of institutionalized Biden-esque turning of the page that will not do the trick this time. That, quote, if Democrats try a mini version of these radical reforms in Virginia, the backlash will be swift and very loud. But all of this is essentially practice building muscle memory for 2028. And I think that idea of building muscle memory is a good idea. I know that, as you point out, Republicans have it. They have, you know, we recall, I'm sure you do, you know, all of the screams about, oh, Democrats want to pack the court. And then, as you note, they did exactly that in Utah. Republicans did in Utah, in Georgia, mm-hmm. in Florida. They did those very same things. It seems they have the muscle memory to do these sorts of things. I've got some questions about all of that, but expand on that idea for me first of building this muscle memory for 2028.
1: Yeah, I mean, so Democrats are just characterologically nervous about behaving badly, right? Like, this is mm-hmm. why they're too vulnerable to bad faith criticism and always have been. Whereas Republicans, it's just baked in that they're going to do whatever they can to grab power, and abiding by norms, they don't do that, right? Democrats are the babysitters. Republicans kind of can do whatever they want. And too often, Democrats let themselves be cowed by the right-wing, you know, kind of media ecosystem and the mainstream media ecosystem, which also abides by these beliefs mm-hmm. that Democrats should be held to a higher standard than Republicans. So, you know, the muscle memory idea is just, if Democrats get swept into power in 28 with a trifecta, this Supreme Court is not going to go quietly. These Republican interests are not going to go quietly. They are going to, you know, big industry business, you know, kind of the polluting sector, all of these very powerful entities are going to know that they are existentially endangered if they no longer have a Supreme Court, which is a permanent check on Democratic administrations. So there is going to be all kinds of outcry and accusations that Democrats are being radical and anti-democratic and out of step with what the American people want. And so I think that Democrats have to get used to that, not be cowed by that, be willing to take it, and at the same time be kind of crafting a message to explain this to people. And I think they did that surprisingly well with the response to the redistricting war, which Republicans mm-hmm. clearly didn't expect. They right. thought Democrats would just kind of roll over. They didn't. I thought Jeffries in particular kind of shocked me with his kind of aggressive messaging on this. And I think they ended up, you know, before 2 weeks ago, in a pretty good place, right? They had fought Republicans to a draw. They had figured out a way to talk about redistricting that I think was pretty accessible mm-hmm. and pretty justifiable to people. And that is all important skill set building yeah. leading up to 28. And I think this Virginia, you know, kind of fix would have been another good test run, because, you know, you're trying out something silly to hold on to power, right? Like, you can put on whatever facade you want to try to justify it. But, you know, the court made this decision based on a ticky-tacky kind of stupid ruling. The people had already spoken. That deserves to go into effect, right? It doesn't have to get more complex than that. And mm-hmm. Each time they're given this opportunity and they kind of roll over and say, you know what, we'll just vote harder, that is a concerning omen to me.
0: Yeah, you know, when I read your piece on this, the argument you were making actually, as I said, sort of made me uncomfortable. And I've been long calling for, you know, things like doing away with the filibuster, unpacking mm-hmm. the court by expanding it, et cetera. But I think the idea of learning to stomach these sorts of ideas, of building that muscle memory, I think that's important and is even done, frankly, by articles like yours, discussions like this. And to be frank, it occurred to me that, you know, voting to end the filibuster and reform the Supreme Court, et cetera, they all sound kind of a lot less radical when compared to this idea in Virginia of, you know, firing everyone and, you know, a very, you know, for the old people, very Karl Rove, Tom DeLay, Scott Walker sort of thing. But, you know, commonplace now in the Trump era where he does that. But maybe it's worth doing in Virginia. Things like that are worth doing, if only to make the other actions, you know, killing the filibuster, unpacking the court and so forth, seem a little bit more palatable to not just the general public, but even the Democrats to some extent. Crazy notion. I mean, help them, not just us, get used to it, but help the Democrats get used to it.
1: I think that's totally right. And I think what is kind of a comfort to the squeamishness side of things is Republicans are running roughshod over these norms and ripping apart the institutions in service of entrenching permanent power. Mm-hmm. That is their ultimate goal. If Democrats, on the other hand, you know, get a trifecta in 28, reform the court, get rid of the filibuster, you know, make DC a state, their first legislative actions will be instituting nationwide gerrymandering reform, right? Like passing voting rights laws, protecting abortion rights. It's the ultimate aims of the parties are diametrically different. So, you know, if you have to do some of this norm breaking and act a little Republican-y on the on the route to kind of restoring civic democracy, I mean, I think that that has to be worth it. Because again, what's the alternative? Just the authoritarian slide, right?
0: Yep. And, you know, we talked a little bit on this show last week with Alicia Bannon of the Brennan Center about the types of Supreme Court reforms she'd like to see. And after that show, when I wrote about it at Brad Blog, one of our longtime commenters, Dredd, had suggested that some of the ideas for reform were unconstitutional and would require an amendment to the Constitution, which is very difficult to make happen. And when I asked which one, he cited term limits. Now, the Constitution does not actually mandate lifetime appointments for judges or for justices, but I am familiar with the constitutional so-called originalist argument that it does require a lifetime appointment, and you'd have to make an amendment and so forth to change it. But my thinking was, fine, you know, adopt Supreme Court term limits into law in Congress, have it signed by the president if Democrats are ever, you know, at a place where they can do that, and let it be challenged all the way up to where? The Supreme Court, to be decided by the very same people, presumably, who are directly impacted by a law like this. Frankly, that's the kind of constitutional crisis that I can get behind. Is that the sort of reform that we're all going to have to sort of strengthen our stomachs for, as you see it, if we're ever to have, you know, actually have a small d democratic renewal, reconstruction after the post-Trump era?
1: Yeah, I think the Brennan Center's term limit idea is really interesting, which I'm sure she ran through last week. But this idea of, you know, 18-year term limits, senior status, right, you go serve on a lower court, which is commonplace in the judicial system right now for, you know, everyone except the Supreme Court. I think that is going to be the tricky part of either doing term limits or expanding the court, is you have to find a way to prevent those reforms from being judicially nullified by this court, which obviously these reforms are counter to their interest.
0: Right.
1: And there are some ideas bouncing around about that. It might be a case of removing their jurisdiction, you know, over their reforms to their own body. You know, the details kind of being fine-tuned there. But that is the kind of thing that I'm kind of partial to the term limit one, honestly, because you can see the adding justices to the court ballooning kind of out of control. You know, each time there's a shift in power, there'll be more justices added. And the Brennan Center idea with each president gets two appointments, you know, that seems a little more tempered. But I think either way, you're going to have the entities I mentioned before kind of howl that this is unconstitutional, this is not allowed. And at some point, Democrats just have to say, we're doing it. It's allowed under our interpretation, right? Because that's what Republicans always do. I mean, that's the whole originalist thing,
0: right?
1: Is, completely divorced from the text, except when it, you know, serves them, kind of contorting the plain meaning of things into other things.
0: Exactly.
1: And so I think Democrats need to kind of give them a taste of their own medicine a little bit.
0: Yeah. Show me where it says lifetime appointments in the Constitution, because it's
1: exactly.
0: not there. It's not there. So let's have that fight. I mean, you know, the question is, A, are American Democrats and progressives strong enough for this kind of fight to stomach this sort of thing? And what of the critique, Kate Riga, that you're just sinking to their level? It's a race to the bottom. You know, when they go low, we go high, not in play anymore.
1: Right. So on the first point, will they have the stomach? That is my biggest fear kind of going into 28. I think we're seeing kind of signs in the right direction. I think the midterm elections will be a good indicator based on how well candidates do who have made, you know, fighting kind of one of their big appeals that's often translated through opposition to Chuck Schumer, mm-hmm. you know, as a kind of shorthand for being against this old institutionalist kind mm-hmm. of one hand tied behind your back kind of thing. I also think that the 2028 Democratic nominee, whoever that ends up being, will have enormous influence over how compliant the Democratic Congress ultimately is with this. Mm-hmm. You know, Democratic, or not just members of Congress in general, are majority herd animals. You know, they kind of will go the way that the party leadership wants them to go. Mm-hmm. And I think if you have Democrats swept into power under this remit of reform, restoration, expansion of rights, that even members who are constitutionally kind of averse to this kind of thing will probably in the end go along.
0: And I think it's something that I know Josh talks about a lot as well. It's sort of a litmus test. Now is mm-hmm. the time in 2026. You know, you talk to your candidates. Are you in favor of reform? Ask them mm-hmm. now so that when they get into office, they have a mandate, a requirement. They're already on record as saying, yes, I can get behind this. You know, of course, Democrats are going to be tarred as radical. But the thing is, Republicans always do that anyway. You know, so it would, you know, well, let me ask you, would it be a gift to them to actually be radical since Dems are going to be accused of that anyway?
1: Yeah, no, I think you're exactly right. And that's a really important point, because along with this theme of Democrats being too responsive to bad faith criticism, they sometimes will just get in this defensive crouch where it's like, if you don't move, they won't falsely accuse you of being, you know, a communist or whatever. And it's the right-wing media ecosystem, the juice that fuels it are these hyperbolic, fear-mongering claims about the opposition party. Mm-hmm. And that will always be true. It's true when Democrats are doing very little, you know, it's true when they are trying to do bigger things. So I think you're exactly right. They're going to call you radical anyway. So you might as well, you know, enact the reforms that actually allow you to pass the planks of your party, mm-hmm. which is, I think, a huge part of this too. You mentioned the filibuster, right? It's not just that it makes, you know, the Senate so sclerotic and unable to pass legislation. It means that Democrats in particular, the party that wants to legislate, right? Republicans just want to pass tax cuts and do mm-hmm. fund the Pentagon hugely. They can do that through reconciliation. Democrats are the ones who are so affected by the filibuster because they have all these policies that are part of their ideology that they want to pass that they are stymied by. So I think what should bolster them in this reforming the Supreme Court and getting rid of the filibuster is the idea that you are just removing asymmetrical obstacles that stop you from enacting your agenda.
0: Yeah, and the idea, especially when it comes to the filibuster, the idea that, we don't want to get rid of majority rule. I mean, come on. That's how democracy works. And you know what? Yeah, you if you're in the minority, Democrats, if you're in the minority again, you won't have that protection. you know, Republicans will be able to run roughshod over you. But they, newsflash, A, they already are. And B, if they do in a way that Americans don't like, then they throw the bums out.
1: Yeah.
0: That's the theory here behind our democracy, which has been so bastardized.

0: Along the way, by who? Which has been so bastardized along the way, by who? Well, the very Supreme Court. We're talking about the need to ultimately reform. But none of it happens if we don't talk about it, if we don't, like you say, build that muscle memory, help folks get a stronger stomach for it, help me, Kate Riga, get a stronger stomach for it. And so for that, and for your piece, doing exactly that, like I said, I was kind of scared to talk about it, but I'm glad we are doing so because I think we have to. So thank you for that piece, and thank you for joining us today, Kate.
1: Oh, thanks so much for having me.
0: Kate Riga is a Washington-based, D.C.-based reporter for Talking Points Memo. She does really important work over there. Check it out at talkingpointsmemo.com. She's also the co-host with Josh Marshall of the Josh Marshall podcast. And you can find her on the Blue Skies. See how strong her stomach is, where she is Kate Riga, R-I-G-A. Thanks, Kate.
1: Thanks so much.
0: You bet. Okay.
2: Wow, that's a lot to think about.
0: Well, yeah. Yeah, it is. But we all have a lot to think about. And, it ain't going to be easy. There's going to be a lot of people are frightened by it.
2: Yes.
0: I'm going to be frightened by it. But, the alternative is more of this. The
2: right.
0: Alternative is, as Josh said and she said, doing nothing. And clearly, doing nothing ain't working out.
2: No, definitely not. And I think part of what she is suggesting is to think seriously about, well, what would Republicans do in this situation and proceed with, an eye to trying to rebuild democracy. But you have to do it, as you mentioned, on the system that has been corrupted.
0: Well, that's,
2: so it's really difficult.
0: And that's also the problem is that, well, what would Republicans do? Well, they would play dirty. They would violate the law. They would violate the Constitution. They would do anything. So how far do you go to act like Republicans, before you really are acting like Republicans, before you really are violating, the laws and what this nation is supposed to stand for? That's the difficult line. And that's, I know that a lot of people are concerned about crossing that line. I know that, listen, Joe Biden, when he, they had a chance to reform the Supreme Court, didn't want to. He's an institutionalist. It wasn't because he's a bad guy. It's because, look, if we do that, then they'll do that. Then, the war never ends. Well, guess what? The war never ends if you don't take action, or maybe it does end and you have lost the war. Which kind of feels like what is going to happen unless we all, pardon the sexist reference, grow a pair and, do what we need to do here.
2: Yeah, it's time to have those discussions, have that fight, have it all happen out in front of everybody, in front of the public, and talk about it and build that case now.
0: And hold the your favorite candidates for whatever party accountable and get them on record. Are they going to stand up for democracy? All right, we got to get out. Thanks again to Kate Riga of TPM. Thanks to my producer, Desi Doyen. Thanks to all of you for spending a portion of your day or night with us. It's always appreciated and an honor. 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I am the Brad Blog. See you there. Until we see you here, hopefully tomorrow, I'm Brad Friedman. Good luck, world.
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0: 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I'm Ian Masters, and today we'll examine a number of stories and issues in the news. We'll begin with an open letter from leading mental health professionals, a statement of medical concern about the President of the United States, and speak with one of the signatories as concerns grow about Trump's mental and physical health. Now his long-held narcissism and sociopathy is undergoing the stress of the real-world consequences on somebody that lives in his own world, as Trump's war, which he's losing, is making him erupt with unhinged fury on social media and at the press. Joining us is Dr. Henry Abraham, who has served as unit chief of the Westboro State Hospital, director of psychiatric research at St. Elizabeth Hospital in Boston, and as a consultant to the National Academy of Sciences, and as advisor for several revisions of the diagnostic manual of the American Psychiatric Association. A member of Physicians for Social Responsibility and the International Physicians for the Prevention of Nuclear War, he was an author of the constitutions of those organizations and shared in the award of the Nobel Peace Prize. He is a signatory to an open letter from leading mental health professionals, a statement of medical concern about the President of the United States. Then we'll look into how Israel and the United States have destabilized the Persian Gulf and global oil and natural gas supplies for the foreseeable future, and speak with Juan Cole, a professor of modern Middle Eastern and South Asian history at the University of Michigan. He's also the author of the blog Informed Comment at juancole.com and the author of Engaging the Muslim World, Muhammad, Prophet of Peace Amid the Clash of Empires, and most recently, Gaza Yet Stands. We'll discuss his article at Tom Dispatch, The Electric Car Won the Iran War, The Twilight of Oil. Then finally, we'll assess how much the word fascism has lost its meaning as authoritarian populism is on the rise around the world, and speak with David Ost, Professor Emeritus of Politics at Hobart and William Smith Colleges, who has written widely on Eastern Europe, left and right politics, and labor and democracy. He has done research in Polish factories, taught at European universities, and worked as a New York City taxi driver. His books include Solidarity and the Politics of Anti-Politics, The Defeat of Solidarity, Anger and Politics in Post-Communist Europe, and his latest book, out next week, is Red Pill Politics, Demystifying Today's Far Right. And joining us now, Dr. Henry Abraham, who served as unit chief of the Westboro State Hospital, director of psychiatric research, St. Elizabeth Hospital in Boston. He is a signatory to an open letter from leading mental health professionals, a statement of medical concern about the President of the United States. Welcome to Background Briefing, Dr. Henry Abraham.
1: Well, thank you for having me, Ian. I appreciate it.
0: Well, thanks for joining us, Dr. Abraham. And it's pretty clear that Donald Trump is losing his both physical and mental health. And it's fairly demonstrative. We're seeing it before our eyes. But it's not as if he hasn't had a problem all along. Even before he became president back in 2016, he was clearly chronically narcissistic and a sociopath who's living in his own world, but he was more functional back then, and for whatever reasons, twice the American people gave him keys to the kingdom and access to the nuclear button. But now it seems that because he's lived in a world of magical thinking in his own world, reality is now biting him in the form of the misbegotten war he's got us and the world into in the Persian Gulf, and he seems to be lashing out. So what's your sense of, Henry, at what point will there be an intervention?
1: Well, you're asking a question which is probably beyond my pay grade. I'm a psychiatrist, and I've done neuropsychiatry for half a century, and that's it. I don't do foreign policy. I'm not a moral authority like the Pope. And so if the president has three domains of failing, medical, policy, and moral turpitude, they're the three big areas, I feel competent weighing in on the first. The other two, you know, my vote is as good as anybody else's, and it's a matter of the political structure of the United States to either deal with those dimensions of his problems or ignore them and have things go from bad to worse.
0: Well, your colleague, Dr. Bandy Lee, I've spoken to her a number of times, and she said the worst thing you can do is give power to a sociopath. And again, the American people did this twice. They made him the most powerful man in the world. So is there any way, in terms of a psychiatric intervention, is he too far gone? Not that anybody around him is likely to pull him over because he's surrounded by sycophants.
1: Yeah, that is it is a problem, isn't it? Well, he's almost 80 years old. He's not going to pop into my office and say, Dr. Abraham, I have this problem with narcissistic personality disorder, and I'm a bit of a sociopath. And, oh, and by the way, I'm losing cognitive function. What can you do for me? I don't think that's going to happen. And so the fallback position is for him to step down. There are a handful of ways that can be done. None of them are easy, and maybe none of them are possible. But if there's a 10% chance, that's what you take, because the downside of not taking that chance can be absolutely disastrous.
0: Well, it seems as though Trump actually wants to be let off the hook, that he really wants to just build his ballroom and build monuments to himself and let somebody else do the unpleasant work of governance, which he clearly has no clue about. So is there a solution there? Have we ever had a president who is sort of...
1: Yeah, there is. There are a couple of solutions. I'll take off some of the policy ones. The 25th Amendment is one. Very heavy lift, given his the people around him who were loyalists first and nothing afterwards. Then there's impeachment, and there are three general strategies for impeachment I've alluded to. The medical dangers and impairment theme, I think, is real. And I'm certainly willing to, as we used to say in the civil rights movement, lie down on the track singing for that one. That's an absolutely critical thing for physicians to get up and attest to. And that's what my colleagues and I have been doing. You know, recently, just you know, a few days ago, I said, what is the timeline of this guy's neuropsychiatric disability? And I created a timeline from age for him, age 40 to age 80, pretty much, and saw where there was any kind of evidence whatsoever from his self-reports, from journalists or other reliable, you know, primary sources. And where in this timeline did his cognitive and neuropsychopathology emerge? And the answer is in the last 5 years or so. That it blew my mind. I thought, you know, he was narcissistic all along, and why should, you know, I'm not going to change narcissistic personality. And I literally was on my couch for 10 years. And then my colleagues called me up and said, what do you think now? I said, now it's an absolute disaster waiting to happen. You have a paranoid, impulsive man with poor judgment and cognitive dysfunction who has memory difficulties, who occasionally is disoriented. And he gets manic at night for one reason or other, which we don't know the answer to. Why he posts, you know, 55 posts last night that were really crazy. He mentioned Obama 12 times. He mentioned the Clintons 6 times. This is not normal. And my colleagues and I recognize this is not normal. Now, we don't have a diagnosis. This, you know, if you want to look at all of the symptoms that I've studied and put together around this guy, you can say, one thing, you know, I had taught for Harvard, I taught at Harvard for 25 years. The first thing I would say when I saw this patient, I saw all these symptoms, I would say, bring on the medical students, because this is the kind of case that is complex and has many different explanations, and they would learn a lot by trying to put the pieces of the puzzle together. We have not put the pieces of the puzzle together. Why is he falling asleep? Well, it may be that he's been up all night binging, and he's exhausted the next day. But why is he up all night binging? Well, I mean, something is stimulating him. Does he have a mood disorder, which only comes out at night? Does he take stimulant drugs that push him into paranoid hyper and that push him into paranoid hyper energized states? And he does all this posting, and then he crashes the next day and falls asleep. Or maybe there's a benign explanation. Maybe the guy just got off a plane from Asia and he's jet lagged. And it's hard being a president. You know, you got to do all this stuff that other people don't do. And maybe he's totally exhausted. Maybe intellectually he's bored by you know, having people get up and talk about childcare. He doesn't care about childcare. And so what does he do? Well, maybe I'll catch 40 winks. So there are many possible explanations for some of his stuff. And we don't know what the true explanations are. But there are certain things which just jump out at you. The paranoia, the perseveration, where he repeats the same thing over and over again. And over time, what's happened is that his speech has declined in complexity, in richness of its vocabulary. It is in his capacity to put together sentences with interesting syntax so that he could start off with an independent clause and embed within it a dependent clause and then come back to the independent clause and round out his little paragraph. He doesn't do that anymore. His vocabulary has been reduced to, you know, two-letter words. You know, you're stupid, fake news. You know, we try to write it off as schoolyard taunts, but it's not a schoolyard taunt. It's a marker of degeneration, of regression in language. And so we have to say, this guy, you know, is he slipping? Is this an early form of dementia? I mean, that's a legitimate question, not a trivial one. It's not a political one. My people come from both sides of the aisle in terms of, you know, their political interests, but medically they're all professionals and they want to, you know, call the balls and strikes honestly. And so when you put it all together, it's not very good. It's a great, great case in point. In 2018, he had a MoCA, which is a Montreal test for cognitive assessment. That's what it is. It tells you whether or not you're slipping to a mild dementia.

0: And he told the world, oh, I aced it. He got a 30 out of a 30, which I'm pretty skeptical. It's pretty hard to do that. But he said it. And, he's not a great man for truth. But, we had nothing else to go on. So there we give him the mocha of a 30. So in the next couple of years, the mocha is repeated two more times. Now, clinically, that's a red flag. We don't do that. We don't give mochas every couple years. It's a quick and dirty screen for early, minimal cognitive dysfunction. And if someone gets a 30, why in the world are you going to go back and say, well, is it a 29 or 20? Who cares? But if you do that three times in a row, we're not doing it just as a diagnostic screen. We're doing it, or they're doing it. I'm surmising, and this is speculation. I admit that, but I think they're doing it because they're tracking a number, and they're trying to see how fast and how steeply this man is in decline. Now, that's a surmisal. It would be very nice if his physician came forward and said, well, we have these numbers, we have this result in the MRI of the brain, we think he's functioning reasonably well, and these changes are perhaps consistent with the fact he's 80 years old. We can all go with that. But if the numbers are falling off the cliff, if his MRI shows signs of old strokes or what we call watershed infarcts, I mean these are serious things. We don't have that data. Congress is trying to get that data. Jamie Raskin has written a letter to Dr. Barbabella, the president's physician, and he said in so many words, lay the cards on the table. What's going on? Give us a report. Come to Congress and let us talk about this stuff, and let's make the whole process of his medical history transparent. Well, that being said, that's as far from the mentality of the president as you can imagine. If you think he wanted to hide his tax returns from people, think what he's wanted to do with his medical status. He had thugs go to his original gastroenterologist in New York years ago when he was first running for office. And they went into the office and they grabbed all the records and they ran. Essentially, he has destroyed his medical records, and so he's not going to be forthcoming. But okay, that's where he is, and we are in a different place. We want transparency. We need medical transparency. We're pushing for it, and maybe we'll get some of it.
1: Well, Dr. Henry Abram, I thank you so much for joining us here today.
0: My pleasure. Thank you for having me.
1: And again, I've been speaking with Dr. Henry Abram, who served as a unit chief of the Westboro State Hospital, director of psychiatric research at the St. Elizabeth's Hospital in Boston, and as a consultant to the National Academy of Sciences, and as an advisor for several revisions of the Diagnostic Manual of the American Psychiatric Association. And he's a signatory to an open letter from leading mental health professionals, a statement of medical concern about the President of the United States. We're going to take a brief station break. We're back looking into how Israel and the United States have destabilized the Persian Gulf and global oil and natural gas supplies for the foreseeable future.

Welcome back. I'm Ian Masters, and this is Background Briefing, available 24/7 at backgroundbriefing.org. And joining us now is Juan Cole, Professor of Modern Middle Eastern and South Asian History at the University of Michigan. He's also the author of the blog Informed Comment at juancole.com and the author of The Ayatollahs and Democracy in Iraq, Engaging the Muslim World, Muhammad, Prophet of Peace Amid the Clash of Empires, and most recently, Gaza Yet Stands. And he has an article in The Nation, This is Why the Hormuz Crisis is Different from Other Crises, and another at Tom Dispatch, The Electric Car Won the Iran War, The Twilight of Oil.

0: that it will be over in 100 hours. He told Prime Minister Starmer that it would be over in 3 days. So what are we dealing with here? Stupidity or unbelievable cynicism?
1: Oh, I think mainly stupidity. Donald Trump is a very erratic person and he does a lot of rash things. So I think he got it in his head that this would be like Venezuela, it would be a cakewalk, and why wouldn't he do it? It is also the case that, you know, he has big donors who wanted him to do this, and he has to now think about his post-presidential life and his legacy. So I think he wants to make those donors happy. I don't think we should discount the pressure of the oil companies on him. We know that pro-Netanyahu donors like Miriam Adelson gave him a ton of money. So, you know, probably there's some political calculation involved. But I also think that he simply didn't know what Iran is and its relationship, geographic and political, to the Gulf.
0: Well, the winners of this war, and of course we're going to talk about electric cars, but at this moment, Saudi Aramco just posted their biggest quarterly profits in history. American oil companies are making out like bandits. Russia has been given the gift of the sanctions taken off their oil. And Trump, of course, has some peculiar love affair with Putin that's very mysterious and perhaps treasonous. So if you look at it from that point of view, Juan, his oil company backers are making out and his buddy Putin are making out. So is that just collateral or is that intentional?
1: Well, if he genuinely thought, that is Trump, that the war would be short, then the energy spike and the upward trend in oil prices would have been short-lived. And so I don't think that can be what is driving him. As it turns out, as I said, I think he and Netanyahu have permanently destabilized the Persian Gulf region as a source of global energy. I fear most Americans, your readership and listenership, may not fully appreciate how bad this crisis is. This is a fifth of the world's petroleum supplies and a fifth of its liquefied natural gas that's just blocked off. I mean, it's not coming out. There's been nearly a billion barrels of petroleum that have been lost. And, you know, that hasn't shown up as in as big a crisis for the American consumer yet as it might have. You know, it's complicated. The Persian Gulf Petroleum has certain specifications that make it, refining it, a specialized endeavor. And it's Asia, China, and others who have the refineries for that Gulf petroleum. But once it's refined, it goes in a world market. People in the industry talk about us all being in one big bathtub. So when the water level goes down for anybody, it goes down for everybody. And that's what's going to happen gradually this summer as oil reserves are tapped out, as it's going to take a while to get this oil back online, even if there is some kind of temporary political settlement. And so we're going to see the world's worst energy crisis in history this coming year.
0: Well, it could, of course, get worse if, out of frustration with the Iranians holding all the cards and Trump being desperate, if he takes the military option, and we know that that is hazardous because of the recent intelligence reports that indicate that Iran basically still has most of its missiles and it could last for 3 or 4 months. So if he does strike back and use the military option, then it would be even worse than what you just said.
1: Well, it would be worse in the sense that at the moment, only about a third of the Gulf's refinery capacity has been damaged or destroyed. And so

0: So much of the oil could go back on the market fairly quickly over a few months. The price of petroleum is still going to likely be over $100 a barrel for the rest of this year, if not much worse. But if, as you say, Trump were to attack Iran again, then and were they to, for instance, attack Iran's oil facilities, making it impossible for Iran to earn future revenues on its petroleum for the very long term, Iran has already announced and demonstrated that it can inflict similar damage on the other oil producers in the Gulf, on Saudi Arabia and the United Arab Emirates and Kuwait. In fact, no oil has come from Kuwait onto the world market for a month, which is the first time that has happened since the Gulf War in 1990-91. So, if Iran, took revenge on an attack on its energy resources by taking out its neighbors, then that would take something on the order of 20 million barrels a day off the market, virtually permanently. And the world pumps about 100 million barrels a day. It's not a market where if you take 20 million barrels off, that's a fifth, that's 20%, the prices would go up 20%. Because oil is inelastic both in its demand and its production, relatively speaking, prices would skyrocket. And they already are for much of the world. I mean, in Europe, as you know, people are paying the equivalent of $10 a gallon in some countries. In Asia, it's already to the point where there are no barrels. That is to say, gas stations are closing because they can't get petroleum. And that's coming for the United States.
1: So, Juan, let's talk about your article at Tom Dispatch, The Electric Car Won the Iran War, The Twilight of Oil. Obviously, our government is a kakistocracy, a cabal of dunces. You've got the Secretary of Transportation in the last 6 months making a reality TV show with him and his nine children while gas prices spike. And you've got Trump, who I don't know whether he's 100% working for the oil companies or he honestly believes the insanity that he's imposed on us by talking about clean coal and his hatred of wind energy, windmills, solar, and electric cars. And he's just turned the clock back. And now you've got, Congress people like Debbie Dingell and a Republican colleague putting bills up before the House to prevent the United States from importing cheap Chinese electric cars. And Trump has given the idiots that run the big three companies here in the United States, the big Chrysler or whatever it's called now, along with Ford and GM, there's no incentive for them to move to electric vehicles, even though they started to do so. Trump has given them permission to reverse that, and why they've decided to go back to big gas-guzzling SUVs and pickup trucks, I don't know, but that's what's happening. So this is an amazing situation, isn't it? Your article points out that this Chinese company, Contemporary Amperex Technology, or CATL, that's a giant battery manufacturer in China. They've just announced that they've developed a new battery that will enable an electric vehicle to travel 932 miles on a single charge. And the charge or recharge only takes 6.5 minutes, which is about the same time it takes to fill up your tank at a gas station. So here's the contrast. We're moving backwards to the Stone Age, or the Jurassic Age, or whatever, the rest of the world, led by China, is moving into the clean energy future.
0: Yes, Trump has had us abdicate our industrial and technological lead in the world. The auto industry was a big engine of American success in the 20th century. And it is in danger, as you say, of failing. They could be killed by the Chinese auto manufacturers. They're very good. BYD is now a bigger company than Tesla. It's a green energy car. And they, you know, you travel in places like Mexico or Europe, you see them. And they're being kept out of the United States by 100% tariffs. But the fact is that these American companies, Stellantis and Ford and GM, a minority of their showrooms are in the United States. They have to compete globally. And if they insist on remaining tied to gasoline, they will fail. And people are giving up on gasoline. And one of my points in this article at Tom Dispatch in The Nation is that you can never again depend on reliable petroleum coming out of the Gulf, because this war is not going to be over anytime soon. It failed. They did not degrade Iran's capabilities in the way that they wanted to. And so they will try again. So there's going to be another energy spike. And this one could be, as you suggested, even more damaging to the oil industry. So why would you tie your national future transportation, if you were any country in the world, to Gulf petroleum? You wouldn't. So South Korea is in a big bind. It only has, it's managed to run around and get non-Hormuz sources. It has about 3 months of gasoline. And after that, nothing. If this crisis goes on for 3 months, the South Koreans are going to have to walk. And in Bangladesh and the Philippines, lots of Asian countries have a shorter timeline than that. I think the Philippines has a month. So why would you do that? If you were a national government anywhere in the world, what you would be doing is putting in electric chargers and putting in incentives for consumers to go electric in their transportation. And that means buying from China. It doesn't mean buying from Ford or GM, although, to be fair, GM is the best of them because it does have good electric vehicles. But it's going to be very difficult for America to compete. And if America loses its automotive industrial base, we could end up a third world country. We could end up a service country. And that's where Trump is taking us. He's taking us to a world where China is the superpower economically and in every other way.
1: And he's over there now with a weak hand, and he gets rolled by every foreign leader. Putin routinely rolls him. Even lowlifes like Erdogan roll him. So I don't expect anything, but, you know, and he's got Musk, and the Boeing guy may get a deal out of this trip. But as you point out, BYD, the Chinese cheap electric car, is just eclipsing Tesla. I mean, Trump's obviously going to lean on Xi to try and have Xi lean on the Iranians to get Trump out of this mess. And I don't know whether they can do that. And if they could, what is Xi asking from Trump? I mean, Trump is ready to give away the store, isn't he? That's what he does in international negotiations. He gives away the store.
0: Yeah, his bright idea seems to be inviting Chinese companies to come and set up manufacturing facilities in the United States. Well, if BYD did that, then Detroit is over with altogether. I don't know what the details will be, but that he's talking about 100 Chinese companies establishing manufacturing facilities in the United States. What are we, the third world? With regard to the Gulf crisis and Iran and so forth, since Trump lost, he lost badly. The only thing he can do to save face now is to declare victory and go home. Can say, well, we hit them 13,000 times. You know, a lot of the 13,000 hits were on decoys, so they were useless. But he can quote those statistics that Hegseth likes to trot out, and destroyed their navy and their air force as if they had one, but go home. And again, just leave the Gulf alone and let Saudi Arabia and Iran work it out amongst themselves. That's the only thing he can do. And so far, he's been unwilling to do it.
1: Well, he's, set these benchmarks, like they can't have a nuclear weapon, when in effect they already do. My problem, Juan, is that we have a complete idiot in the White House who's losing his marbles, and he never had. Look what happened the last time he was around in his first term with COVID, which was the one challenge he had, and a million people died unnecessarily because this fool. His idea was you drink bleach and shine a light inside, a UV light inside your body. That's what we're dealing with, a reckless ignoramus. And I, for the life of me, do not understand why the American people haven't figured out who this guy is, and most of all, why the press treat him as a normal person when he clearly isn't. He's not a normal president. He's a walking, bloated catastrophe.
0: Well, there are two things I'd say in response to your good remarks. One is, Iran has never had a militarized nuclear weapons program. It had a civilian enrichment program, and the CIA and other intelligence agencies in the United States have never assessed that it had decided to militarize. I think, given what has happened, it may well be that a new generation of hardliners in Iran decides that they just have to have a nuke to defend themselves, because, what's happened to Iran didn't happen to North Korea. And so Trump may have pushed them off the fence. I think they wanted to announce to the world that they had the potential to make a nuclear weapon if they got pushed too hard. But they didn't actually want to make one because, there would be UN sanctions and it's inconvenient. You see the kind of sanctions that are on North Korea. But now they killed the clerical leader of Iran, who was the one who kept giving juridical pronouncements or fatwas against nukes. And it could well be that Trump has set Iran up to make a sprint for a nuclear weapon. But as you suggest, there's nothing that he can do about it if they decide to do that. The question of how Trump is treated is, Ian, you're in the business, so the United States has become, an incredible plutocracy. And our media is controlled by these very far right wing individuals who have no morals. I mean, look at what Jeff Bezos of Amazon has done to the Washington Post. You look what Elon Musk has done to Twitter, and now Larry Ellison and David Ellison and Barry Weiss are doing to CBS. Your ordinary everyday American consumer of news, people in Peoria, Illinois, which used to be the standard for common sense, are now being fed on a daily and hourly basis a load of bullcrap about Trump. And it's quite deliberate. They wanted Trump there because they knew he would do what they wanted, which was to slash the parts of the government that benefit people so as to convince people they don't need a government. They're libertarians. They don't want to have to pay taxes. They don't want a government. And they knew Trump would do that for them, that he would kick people off of SNAP and stop trying to take care of people, and would gut the universities and the health care. What they really want is El Salvador. They want to be strong men in a third world country where everybody else is a peasant. And that's what they're trying to form the United States into. And they knew that Trump is a useful idiot and that he would do what they told him to do.
1: Well, Juan Cola, thank you very much for joining us here today in what used to be the United States of America.
0: Thank you, Ian. All the best.
1: And again, I've been speaking with Juan Cole, who is a professor of modern Middle Eastern and South Asian history at the University of Michigan. He's the author of

the blog Inform Comment at juancole.com, and the author of Muhammad, Prophet of Peace Amid the Clash of Empires, and most recently, Gaza Yet Stands. And he has an article, The Nation, This is Why the Hormuz Crisis is Different from Other Oil Crises, and another at Tom Dispatch, The Electric Car Won the Iran War, The Twilight of Oil. We're going to take a restation break. We're back with an assessment of how much the word fascism has lost its meaning as authoritarian populism is on the rise around the world.

0: Welcome back. I'm Ian Masters, and this is Background Briefing, available 24/7 at backgroundbriefing.org. And joining us now is David Oast, who's a professor emeritus of politics at Hobart and William Smith's colleges, who has written widely on Eastern Europe, left and right politics, and labor and democracy. He has done research in Polish factories, taught at European universities, and worked as a New York City taxi driver. His books include Solidarity and the Politics of Anti-Politics, The Defeat of Solidarity, Anger and Politics in Post-Communist Europe. And his latest book out next week is Red Pill Politics, Demystifying Today's Far Right. Welcome to Background Briefing, David Oast.
1: Thank you so much for having me.
0: Well, thanks for joining me. And of course, you know, the word fascism has been somewhat devalued, thrown around rather loosely for the longest time. But I guess there's no question that what I think you could call authoritarian populism is on the rise around the world. We've just had elections in England where the Labour Party lost out to the far right, Nigel Farage, who's a buddy of Trump's, and also the biggest party now in Germany is AfD, the Alternative for Deutschland. So we're not out of the woods in terms of, you would think that Trump is such a catastrophe that he would give far-right politics a bad name. But, you know, you've got people like Tucker Carlson on the horizon. So I'm not comforted by the notion that Trump is going to take the far-right down.
1: Well, look, you make a great point at the very beginning that this is a kind of old issue, an old question, just is this fascism or is this not fascism? My book really is the first to give a different kind of way of looking at the problem, because we can see there are plenty of ways in which this right-wing populism, to use that term, is like fascism, and plenty of ways in which it's not. So what I propose, that's why I call red pill politics. I mean, it takes that right-wing term, I kind of troll that right-wing term, but use it as an acronym to define the type of politics, the species of politics that can take form either as classic fascism or as right-wing populism. And so that's what I do here. The red pill stands for right-wing, exclusionary, nationalist, democratic, populist, illiberalism. It's a mouthful. And but I go through these things. But if you look at these types of political aspects and values that the right is pushing, we can see how it takes form in different ways, either as classic fascism or as right-wing populism, and how it's been successful in winning over workers and non-elites away from the left, which I think is the crucial question of our time.
0: Well, but that raises a puzzlement to my mind, David, and that is, I mean, to some extent, Bertolt Brecht addressed that in his play, The Resistible Rise of Arturo Uy, that portrayed Hitler as a minor sort of mafia thug in the Chicago markets trying to take over the cauliflower concession. And he reduced him down to a ridiculous person, which he was in many ways. And so was Mussolini, a clown, and so is Trump. So what is it about these fascist right-wing populists that seem to have to be cartoonish in a way, and yet they absolutely galvanize the public? And
1: yeah, but look, I mean, the thing is, I take it more seriously, right? That, yes, in many ways, these particular figures are, you know, with all of their incredible flaws, but what they've done, what they've offered is offering something to those people who used to go to the left. Look, the innovation of fascism, and it was an innovative politics in 1920 or so when it first emerged. Until that time, if you wanted to bring non-elites, the so-called masses, into politics, by definition, you were on the left. The old aristocratic right, from Edmund Burke, argued that the pro-capitalist right was always afraid of the masses. Then you had the left talking about bringing the workers in. The fascists were the first to say, we're part of the masses too. We're also the scum of the earth here, but we're on the right and we hate the left. and we need to do something about it. But as Hitler himself made clear, right, Hitler was always traumatized by the defeat of Germany in World War I, which he blamed on workers and on the Jews, but blamed it on workers' strikes. And so he knew that when he comes to power, he's going to have to like break apart the left trade unions and the socialists, but provide things for workers, right, to do selective benefits. And there's a kind of populism of Mussolini's fascism and of Hitler's national socialism that was very much about trying to win over workers, showing that it's in your interest to go against these other minorities in our midst and do something for us. So I think, you know, it's not we mislead ourselves if we just think of those personalities, right, of personality aspects, because there are plenty of would-be authoritarian dictators, but without a program of red pill politics with all of that means, they don't have a chance.
0: But the one thing that Hitler, Mussolini, and Trump have in common, again, and you mentioned that Hitler called the Nazi Party the National Socialist Party. At the end of the day, they con the working class. They end up working with the oligarchs, as Hitler did, Mussolini did, and as Trump has done. So that's the part of it that I understand why people are attracted to it, but I don't understand why the con can't be exposed earlier.
1: Yeah, so the key aspect is not just that they con the working class, but that once they break up the left and they attack the left, and when the left is not really doing its job and providing answers for problems of capitalism, then they go forth and they say, we'll give you a little something by elevating your status and providing certain kinds of benefits that can be good for you. Again, Trump is losing his support because actually he doesn't do that, right? I cut my teeth on this problem because I'm an expert, you know, in Poland and Eastern Europe, and saw how Kaczynski in Poland and even Orban, when he came to power, they actually did things popular for working class and for lower middle class that the left parties weren't doing, right? And so it is a big con of the working class because it's authoritarian benefits. It's like what political scientists call clientelism. We just do things whatever we want and provide you a little something, but we don't give you any rights to formulate your own issues or to formulate your own demands, right? But look, you know, because they don't do very much, that also provides plenty of opportunities for left politics to win over those who have gone to the right.
0: Well, it's a fascinating book, and I'm glad that we're able to talk to you today, David, and offer up the book. But one of the issues in the book, back to the fact that fascism itself, its definition has been somewhat sort of obscured and sullied, and it's been obviously thrown around loosely. Maybe I could even accuse myself of doing it. But I'm very interested in what an earlier, in 1944, George Orwell, the author of 1984, wrote an essay lamenting the everyday misuse of the word fascism. So I know Orwell himself was disillusioned after he fought in the Spanish Civil War with the anarchists, and they were betrayed by Stalin and all of those idealistic Americans and Europeans that fought, you know, like the Abraham Lincoln Brigade. They were slaughtered, essentially, because Stalin didn't really want the Republic to win, because he didn't want the contagion, if you will, of left-wing politics migrating to France, because he wanted a stronger France as a buffer against Germany. So Orwell was incredibly disillusioned after the Spanish Civil War. But what was he saying in 1944 in the midst of a war against fascism?
1: Okay, so the difference with Orwell here, as far as fascism is concerned, is that the word does have some precise meaning to refer to the type of movements that existed, those far-right radical movements, those red pill politics movements that existed between 1920 and 1945. You see, if my book really provides some way out of this morass, right, of thinking about fascism, because I focus on the type of politics it is rather than treat it as something sui generis. And so the point is that just that, like, liberalism has different forms, conservatism does. I think if we think in terms of red pill politics, again, right wing, exclusionary, nationalist, democratic, populist illiberalism. And again, in the first few pages, I make it very clear what that is. Then we could see that fascism is a type of red pill politics that emerged then, and that what we're dealing with now is the same type of red pill politics is in a different way, right? So fascism, right, was a type of system that was able to lure some people. That's what I'm interested in, too, because the point is that, you know, I cite someone early in the book, which was an inspiration to me. A right winger in Poland was asked, like, doesn't the program of Lech Kaczynski sound like fascism to you? And instead of saying, what are you talking about? You're a fascist, not me. He hesitated a moment and then said, you know, the problem is that Hitler gave fascism a bad name. And as crazy as a comment that is, it's also absolutely true and crucial for us for understanding this. Fascism had millions of supporters, right, in the 1920s, 30s, just like this right-wing populism has millions, tens of millions, hundreds of millions of supporters in the world today. The crucial question is to try to figure out why that's so. What do they provide? And to talk about this populist illiberalism that they provide, and to also point to the ways that the left's weakness has been a key factor in elevating red pill politics in these different forms. So I really think, you know, in that sense, right, my book will get so many of us around that issue of just going back, is it fascism, is it not fascism? We need another way of looking at it to really understand a classic fascism and to see that there's not a whole lot of difference between those two type of red pill politics movements, but that it also depends on the very different time we're living in. Today's a very different world than 100 years ago. That kind of massive violence, which after World War I, many people in Europe and elsewhere treated as normal, that doesn't work in the current period, right? And so it's a red pill politics pursued differently, but we see the ratcheting up of violence, for example, here in the United States, right, with Trump's ICE and the repressions and the lawsuits against any independent thinkers, right? There's not a lot of distance between fascism and right-wing populism if we understand it as combining, as being part of this red pill politics. I really think we can understand it in a new and much more helpful way to our understanding what it is and understanding how to fight it.
0: Well, hasn't religion also been an element in attracting people to fascism? I mean, Hitler made an alliance with the church, Mussolini did with the Roman Catholic Church, and Trump has the religious right and Christian nationalism, which is, you know, people like Hegseth and others, they seem to fit into that mold, don't they?
1: Yes, exactly. Look, religion and this kind of fundamentalist religion, that there's only one true way to practice religion, that's part of Red Pill's illiberalism, the ILL of Red Pill politics, right? And the point is there that, right, for all of them, there's one truth which comes from God. And so because it comes from God, there's no compromise on that kind of issue. And we have to insist that these holy words and these holy principles are implemented in our polity, right? So this religion aspect is not the only part of the red pill politics. I mean, Viktor Orban was not very religious, and he did try to play some of the Catholic card, but that wasn't central. In Poland, of course, where Catholicism is very strong, the religious right has been a key part of Polish red pill politics. So yes, religion can play, often does play, a very crucial role in red pill politics and these kind of authoritarianism. You know, we know also that religions have been and can be used by the left as well.
0: So just in the last minute or so here, David Oast, what can you tell our audience in terms of why they should get your book?
1: Well, look, at the risk of sounding immodest, I really must say that this offers a very new, a very original way of thinking about the right-wing politics that are confounding us all, that are harming us all, and that it shows the kind of way it gets support in ways that then we can understand how to fight it and to challenge it. Again, like the book or not, it's definitely something original. You haven't read something like it. And I'm not just, it's not the point of tooting my horn, because my issue is to write this book to contribute to this struggle, this effort to try to defeat this kind of red pill politics everywhere. That's why I think we really have to understand it and not just fall back on the, oh, it's fascism. Oh, it's not fascism. Oh, we can't use the term. This is a really a different way of thinking about it that I think will be quite fruitful for understanding it and for fighting against it. Because at the end, I talk about things the left can do, be more tough, pursue more economic populism, which we can see these are the ways in which to defeat the red pill politics and to keep it from mobilizing those people who used to be on the left and who have now turned to the right. The left and the liberals, too, can win them back.
0: Well, David Oast, I thank you very much for joining us here today.
1: Thank you very much. A pleasure to speaking with you, Ian.
0: And again, I've been speaking with David Oast, who's a professor emeritus of politics at Hobart and William Smith Colleges, who's written widely on Eastern Europe, left and right politics, and labor and democracy. And he's done research in Polish factories, taught in European universities, and worked as a New York City taxi driver. And his latest book out next week is Red Pill Politics, Demystifying Today's Far Right. And this has been Background Briefing. I'm Ian Masters, and I'd like to thank producers Graham Fitzgibbon and Asher Price. And if you've missed any of today's program and would like to explore our vast archives, you can visit us at backgroundbriefing.org, where we'll include extended interviews searchable by topic and have made it easy for you to sign up for the daily email updates that provide links to resources, articles, and books discussed on the program. 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Bye for now. Another headline written down in America.
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2: Welcome again to Finding Fringe, your only public affairs show that's produced here in Lincoln County, KYAQ. Again, it's a Wednesday, 8 o'clock, and the rebroadcast. They're giving me a second chance at this on Thursdays at 3 o'clock. And, of course, you can stream this live. I have people around the country that actually stream old shows in the archives. And for the special guests, I actually have a Substack, and I write for a radical magazine called Dissonant Voice. And so I parlay a lot of my interviews here at KYAQ into stories. So you've got the actual one-hour audio, and you have a lot of crazy and wacky kind of ways of me seeing the world. So today we're going into something that is my love, a love-hate relationship. I think I've talked about my planning background at in Spokane. I was teaching English, and they said, why don't you get another master's? They're not just engineers and architects. In fact, the old planning profession, a lot of journalists would become city or urban planners. And so I said, yeah, let's look at this. And of course, I was into Jane Jacobs. I had Howard Kunstler on my radio show. He's a non architect or engineer or planning graduate who writes a lot about planning. And so, I was doing sustainability. I got into planning, but definitely I saw at a point in Spokane at Eastern Washington that I wasn't going to be working in a city or county planning office because of me being too radical, which is actually me being rooted. So right now I got a man, great name. I think it could be old English, Ona Hoosing. Hoosing is a word that means in old English somebody who is in charge of a large house. And Ono is the Lincoln County planning director. But, you know, Ono is more than that. So quickly, here in the studio, he's sitting looking at me. He is originally working in Cape Cod as a teenager, doing some fishing on boats. Then he ended up going to Woods Hole Oceanographic Institute as a researcher. And, you know, I was looking into that because I wanted to be a marine biologist. Ended up at the University of Arizona. Then he ended up in Capitol Hill doing the Sea Grant fellowship, and he was doing offshore oil and gas development and the Law of the Sea conference. I've written about that. I haven't had anybody on the show. Then he ended up getting his MERP, or his master's in city and regional planning from UNC Chapel Hill, which is one of the top 20 in the country. He decided to get a JD at the University of Oregon in 1988, and then from, 1996 to 2012, he worked in local governments. We'll talk about that on the Oregon coast, focusing on ocean and coastal management issues. So, Ono Hoosing, welcome to the show.
3: Good morning. Can I take a moment to just make sure that the pronunciation of my name is correct? It's Ono Hoosing, so that's how it's pronounced, Ono Hoosing.
2: Yeah, so yeah. It's O-N-N-O, so I was kind of doing the Japanese version of it.
3: No,
2: so
3: that's fine. And Ono. As anyone listening can imagine, I'm quite used to having my name not pronounced correctly, and that's fine with me. We're all good. And the last name I was born in Holland. That's why I got a name like this. I moved to this country at the age of two.
2: Okay.
3: With my parents, who immigrated legally. That was 1957. So, and our name was changed from Huizinga to Hoosing, because that's the kind of thing you did in the 50s. The sponsor said to my dad, you can't have a name like Huizinga, so you got to chop it up. And he regretted that to the day he died. And I wish we never changed our name, but I liked what you said about what you thought the name meant to you. So that sounded great. Thank you. Thank you for the opportunity to clarify that.
2: Well, no, absolutely. And this show's not about me always being right. The show's about opening conversations. And I do have a master's in English. And so entomology is kind of what I'm into. So basically, you know, these languages go back thousands of years, you know.
3: Yeah.
2: And so
3: yeah.
2: I got English, Celtic in my background, and German. So my name is Hader, but it was there was an umlaut, so they took the umlaut off, put the E there, H-A-E-D-E-R, but you know how many people think it's got a T in it, Hater. And maybe after the show you're going to say, put the T back in. And then also they misspell it as header, so it autocorrects. So planning, it's a very aspirational
3: land
2: field.
3: Use planning.
2: Right,
3: yeah,
2: right.
3: Yeah.
2: Yeah.
3: Yeah. And I just thought I'd make sure there's so many different kinds of planning, you know, business planning, estate planning.
2: Sure.
3: But land use planning is probably the most accurate way of expressing zoning and land use issues and that kind of thing. So.
2: And it's one of the areas in city and county governments where a lot of people intersect, because we have those that are worried that their neighborhoods are getting too crowded with accessory dwelling units, ADUs. We hear about that. We know about people coming into a neighborhood worried that there's going to be a new street. So there's a lot in my background. Communities involved in the planning process, the land use planning, especially neighborhood development. In Spokane, we had a lot of people involved in the South Hill. They didn't want the Home Depot to open up and destroy their area. So I've been involved in charrettes where, you know, you bring some guy from Oklahoma who's the VP of Home Depot. You got the neighborhood groups.
3: Well, with computer, computer-generated images that let you try to see what it is they want to build and what it's going to look like. That's what the charrette process is. So, yeah, right?
2: Well, no, the charrette process in Spokane and other places, you get butcher paper and you have PowerPoints, and so you have butcher paper all around and you have alternatives, because the whole land use planning is to have alternatives as part of that process. Well, it's a five-step process.
3: As you're expressing so accurately, land use planning, whether it's done at the county level or the city level, whether it's Oregon or not, is not for the faint of heart. You're going to be in the crosshairs constantly from people who want something to happen and people who don't want something to happen. And so it's a very stimulating, demanding field at times. But I love my job now because I know how many people I get to help. And the number of people that I interact with, and it's a very satisfying thing, and the outcome of what we do is so important to so many people. And of course, closing that little thought out, not everybody's going to be happy with what we do. And invariably, when you say yes and no, there are people on both sides of that equation that are, you know, one way or another, they're going to feel like they lost or they didn't, their view wasn't, you know, heard. But it's a great field. So if there are young people listening out there that are thinking about, you know, what they want to do career wise, I'm the first one to say it's a marvelous way to make a living and to be involved in your community is to be working in a planning department and to help people work through all these what are often very difficult issues.
2: Well, I mean, we have scenic byways planning. We have transportation planning. We have planning for bicycles and walkable neighborhoods. I mean, I was taught robustly.
3: Well, because we're in Oregon, we do a lot of planning here. Yeah, unlike almost any place else in the country and the world, we do planning on steroids in Oregon, and I'm proud of it. I know a lot of the people that helped make the system happen 50, 60 years ago.
2: Yeah, 1,000 Friends of Oregon started the whole planning process at a community level in terms of having a master plan, the comprehensive plan. That was probably started in Oregon and went to Washington.
3: You know, Steve, look, there are very few people that really understand how Oregon's land use planning system came to be. And so I feel like, compared to virtually every other Oregonian, I have a very good idea of the accurate story of how it happened, because I knew some of the founding fathers of Oregon. When I was a young man, I worked a lot in the Oregon Capitol after I finished up with law school. So I was hanging out with a lot of the people that had been around during the McCall era and during that time. So because I was so interested in that subject, and I'm interested in history in general, I made a point of talking with people left and right that had been part of that process and say, tell me what happened. Tell me the war stories. Tell me what really happened. I don't want the fairy tales. You know, let's get down, get granular, and how did that actually happen? So it's a fascinating, really interesting story that I wish more Oregonians really understood.
2: Yeah, and unfortunately, it's been written that planning is one of those minor professions. We have a history of planning from the Olmsted brothers in the 20s, Euclidean.
3: Who says it's a minor profession? Oh, what's that all about?
2: Oh, Glaser said that in the 70s. And a lot of the, I've got an article here by Thomas Campanella, who is a planning professor at University of North Carolina, Chapel Hill.
3: Yeah. So
2: during a recent retreat here in Chapel Hill, planning faculty conducted a brainstorming session in which each professor, including me, was asked to list anonymously some of the major issues and concerns facing the profession today.
3: Okay.
2: These lists were then collected and transcribed. All the expected themes were there: sustainability and global warming, equity and justice, peak oil, immigration, urban sprawl, public health, retrofitting suburbia, and so on. But also on the board appeared, like a sacrilegious graffito, the words trivial profession. When we voted to rank the listed items in order of importance, trivial profession was placed, lo and behold, close to the top. This surprised...
3: As a matter of concern or something that needs to be done, you know, that to change the public's point of view about that, or...
2: Well, this surprised and alarmed a number of us here. We're members of one of the finest planning faculties in America, and
3: right,
2: at one of the most respected programs.
3: By the way, when we were at Chapel Hill, we believed we were one of the top two programs, top two or three, MIT and Chapel Hill, I believe, in the mid 80s, were ranked as like number one.
2: Yeah, and if you knew me a bit more, I'm not into credentialism, and I've got a family that went to Duke, and they said, oh, well, you went to a state school, and it's like, you know, I learned more at the University of Arizona, and you guys are kind of dumb as dirt.
3: I wasn't trying to play the, it's an elite, I was scared when I went to Chapel Hill that I would be able to survive it, because I just wondered if I had the brain power to, it was such a prestigious institution, and it was hard.
2: Well, the thing is,
3: that program kicked my butt.
2: Thing is, I got a master's degree in English from the University of Texas, and most of my professors were from Yale and Harvard. So, I mean, I taught at Gonzaga, and I taught at Spokane Falls Community College. They got the same course. In fact, my community college students were more engaged because they struggled more. They didn't have a silver spoon in their mouths, and they actually had jobs and kids to take care of.
3: I'm a product of state schools, and I went to school, and I ended up getting four college degrees, believe it or not. But back then it was so much more affordable for people to go to college. That's just such a horrible thing that's happened over the last couple decades, is that college became expensive, and we haven't been investing in higher education. Look at what we were able to accomplish in America with the GI Bill. That's one of the reasons we had such a boom of prosperity, is that people of modest means could go to college and learn skills. And the colleges need to make sure that they're relevant today, that it's that they need to be really meeting the needs of our society and helping people how to think. But that's just a something I feel really, really strongly about, too.
2: This conversation can continue in another iteration. It's not all about planning. So I have Nolan Higdon on the first week of May, May 6th, and he's written a book, Trump Academy, and he's a professor at the University of California, Santa Cruz. He's also part of Project Censored, and it definitely our university system has been breaking for the last 30, 40 years. We've pushed sports. We've turned it into a Club Med thing. We've got administrators that are just pork barrel idiots. We've got faculty that no longer become administrators. We've got this whole pipeline of presidents, provosts that aren't even teachers. And so, and yes, of course, the costs, the $7 million a year basketball coach at one of my alma maters, University of Arizona. I mean, this is disgusting. Faculty there are still making $27,000 a year as part-time faculty. But and so
3: I have a difference of opinion with you. And in terms of the sports and everything like that, I got to, can I just quickly share with you that?
2: If you want.
3: We got time here. But when I was at Chapel Hill, it was in the early 80s, and I got to be there when Michael Jordan and that probably the best basketball team in the history of college sports was there. And so I got to be on a campus that was really, you know, at the peak of this whole athletic thing. And I don't know. I think it brings a lot. I think it creates a lot of this is how I reacted to it. I felt it made me want to be a better student because it was the pursuit of excellence that drove it. So I think one of the biggest problems is, though, that, and I'm not an expert in collegiate financing, but it's my understanding that the basic support that states and the federal government gave to colleges, that has been eroding over time. So as a result, to be able to afford having a school, you've had to tuition has been going up all over the country and all of these programs. So what really started to make college unaffordable is blaming sports. I'm going to disagree with you on that. I think we need to challenge our state legislators, and as a society, we need to make college, and I love it. Community college is sort of meant to be doing that, make it as a ladder up through the higher education system so people can learn skills.
2: Well, this is complicated. And the point is that as a part-time faculty, and I've been an organizer for part-time faculty, and there's a general fund, and when we're asking for a little bit of a raise, that money's not there. Yeah, I know what state funding is, but the bottom line is we're going to definitely disagree about sports. I was at the University of Arizona when Luke Olson was there. I was a reporter. And I knew what they were doing there. These athletes were getting tutoring. They had pressure on faculty. If you were giving one of your athletes, not mine, the school's athletes a D, they got to transfer into a class where the teacher was more in line with the coach. Did it at the University of Texas El Paso. Coach was football coach was 0-9, and he kept getting more AstroTurf for the Sun Bowl. He wanted new helmets, and a lot of that is. You and I differ. We already had this conversation. Yeah. I'm not a centrist. Yeah. I'm left of left. Yeah. And
3: so your listeners understand, when we first talked about coming on the program, I said to you,
2: well, we met at the Watershed Council. Yeah. You were giving a talk, which prompted me to say, let's have this.
3: No, and I'm eager to be here. And but what was fun and interesting is that you characterized yourself as, you know, it, with your politics, and I bragged or boasted, I think, or just said, I've always been a centrist. I believe there are great ideas from the progressive community and conservatives. And so I've always been comfortable trying to make government work.
2: I know, and it makes it sound like the centrists are the ones who get things done, and those on the two edges, left wing, sustainability, environmental, you know, new urbanism, smart cities, or whatever you want to call it, that we're just outliers. And so America has to be in the center, and don't want to be Upton Sinclair, who wrote The Jungle and who was a socialist, who changed more things than most people would know, or W. Eugene Debs, who was a socialist, who was against the war of World War One, and he got 2 million votes in prison as a presidential candidate. So some of us kind of know what the centrist is. We live under it all the time. Anna, we live under it.

0: What have I done? How have I done it? You know, like anybody does it at our age. And so.
1: Well, I was just talking to somebody that, because I'm still working.
0: Yeah.
1: I was a part-time faculty. I've got 4 college degrees. I'm not able to get a job as a planner because they turned me down because I'm not a planner. I've applied to a lot of jobs. So I'm still working at 69.
0: Yeah.
1: And a lot of people would say, and they see baggers or checkout people at Gray's or whatever, they're saying, my God, you should be retired by now. And the problem is some of us didn't follow that pathway of being in the center or centrist, and we were following the beat of a different drummer, and now we're paying for it in a capitalistic, a predatory casino capitalist society, a very penury society that you yourself said it's too bad students have to fight barely to get a college degree because it's going to cost them
0: when they're saddled with debt.
1: So we're living in an era
0: where
1: those
0: are two very different issues about what the overall slant is on politics, but everybody shares if unless you're coming from a family that can just write the check, that I think that's just one of the things that if I were king for a day, but this is the United States. So if I got I can't be president of the United States because I was not born in this country. So
1: You and Schwarzenegger, man.
0: Yeah, right. Yeah,
1: we can't.
0: So categorically, when I was a child, we always used to say back in the day, you probably remember, anybody, that's what's great about America, is that anybody can be president of the United States. And I knew, because I was born in a foreign country, that the United States Constitution prohibits me from being president of the United States.
1: So we don't get another centrist?
0: You won't have to worry about me running for
1: it. We don't get Kamala Harris or Steve Buttigieg, who are more conservative than Eisenhower, the Democrats. So.
0: But look, I think what's most important for me to share with anybody is that all of these voices are important. And that's what makes, I think, America great, is that there is this range. We need to hear from the left.
1: It's cool.
0: We need to hear from the right.
1: It's cool that I've got you on the show. I didn't realize I'd be dealing with Charlie Kirk is a voice we all need to hear, and Turning Point needs to be on campuses. I absolutely disagree with you on that, but let's go back to the watershed. Are you on the watershed council board?
0: No. So, I've been attending, I care deeply about the work that they do. And years ago, when I worked for the local governments up and down the Oregon coast, I'm very proud to have played a really important role in making the Oregon plan, the Watershed Council process, happen.
1: So what were those governments, when you say up and down the coast, what governments did you work for, under what capacity?
0: There was a group, and it still exists, called the Oregon Coastal Zone Management Association, that was basically a chapter 190. I did that for 15, 16 years, and it was a very small organization that ran entirely on dues and grants, mm-hmm. so it was soft money, but we represented the 7 counties and the 12 ports and the 50 cities.
1: The so-called coastal counties, right?
0: Yes. Oh, yeah. Completely. Yeah. And so that was a remarkable experience to do that. And so I got to, be exposed to and get to know all of the Oregon coast in a way that a lot of people could never dream of doing because of that work. And we were very influential. We spent a lot of time working in the Oregon Capitol. So I like to believe I am a seasoned practitioner of all of these arts, and so that's why I think I bristled a little bit when I'm hearing that there's an event at Chapel Hill where they're talking about that somehow we're a trivial discipline.
1: No, that's an article written by a New York Times writer, Glaser. He wrote a book about it.
0: Nathan Glaser years ago?
1: Yeah, the famous
0: Nathan Glaser.
1: And
0: right?
1: So I don't believe in that kind of writing because I don't believe the New York Times is not my choice. And he's a New York Times
0: guy. Well, he was a famous sociologist, Nathan Glaser.
1: He was.
0: Right?
1: So, well, they're talking about the 3, 4, or 5 big movements. We're talking about Jane Jacobs against Robert Moses. We're talking about that time period where Jane Jacobs was trying to save neighborhoods, but then she also made it a issue to make communities central to planning. And then, of course, these
0: plans. Terribly influential.
1: But then, of course, now she went back saying, where are the planners? They're not coming up with the big ideas. And so she actually changed her direction a bit, saying, well, we need the planning profession. Whereas before she said, no, the neighborhoods need to drive this stuff. So. Okay.

0: In the planning profession, that's what they're grappling with, students. And so basically the professor at Chapel Hill says, we need planners that have architecture, engineering. They need to know how sewage runs. They don't need to become experts in it, but they need to have a lot more tools in their chest. Yeah. And that's what you have. But you got it through OJT, on-the-job training and experience, and you're going away. Bye-bye. When are you going to retire?
1: You know, I actually...
0: Or whatever.
1: Well, no, I don't have a firm date, but just recently I was really taking my own temperature and the temperature of other people like that I work with and other people in the community. And I did not get any kind of vibe that people want me to retire anytime soon. We're doing really important work. You know, let me just mention that, you know, today when we're taping this, there's an article in the local paper about part of the community, the contractors are dissatisfied.
0: Yeah, the Lincoln Chronicle, which is an online paper.
1: Right, but there's, you know, the headline is like, dissatisfaction with the planning department. It's like, look, we ruffle feathers. Planning, we have to hold people accountable, right? There has to be like building, you need to build homes. This is why I love my work, you know. We have a building department that makes sure that Oregon building codes, which keeps people safe, are being followed, and that people aren't taking shortcuts. And, you know, so we have to hold a lot of people accountable. And there are a number of communities that we serve. Plus, to me, the scariest thing going on right now are is the lawlessness out there and the number of people that call our department frightened because of what their neighbors are doing. And it breaks my heart.
0: Because that's what we talked about. We got into a side. Yeah. So I watched your talk about this incredible Cape Foulweather conservation.
1: It's so wonderful to be able to share that with the community because very few people know that Cape Foulweather was up for development and a bunch of us got together and found a way to save it.
0: Well, give us the 3-minute spiel. When did this first start? What was the driving force behind you getting involved as a planner? Yeah. Right? Were you?
1: Oh yeah, yeah. No, and
0: so how long ago was this?
1: Like, well, 3 or 4 years ago.
0: So recent.
1: Yeah.
0: This is not.
1: And so
0: Rip Van Winkle stuff.
1: All right. No. This is not. If we were going to talk about the history of Oregon land use planning,
0: we can cut back to that.
1: We could. We'll circle back with that. But what happened was, and I'm so pleased to be able to share this with people, that I'm sitting at my desk one day like 4 or 5 years ago, and
0: he does spin tales.
1: Because I could go on, as you know, I can go on. Everybody in the community that knows me knows I'm verbose.
0: The timer went off at the Pacific. people were falling in for the next day service. No, I'm kidding.
1: No, that's all right. So what happened was, I took a routine phone call from a realtor one morning at my desk. And the question, of course, was, hey, I got a client interested in a certain property. Could you tell me what we can do there? So that's every day, all day long kind of question, right? Yeah. And then I pull it up on my computer screen to look at the property and be able to try to answer the question. And the entire south side of Cape Foulweather appeared on the screen.
0: How many acres?
1: Well, 20-ish? The actual parcel was 27.
0: Okay.
1: But you know, that area looks a lot bigger because the highway department years ago, when they built Highway 101, purchased the adjacent lands. So that marvelous.
0: So total acres. It's like 60, 70 acres? Or?
1: Well, the parcel that was up for grabs that was zoned residential development that people wanted to develop was actually 27.
0: But so the adjacent land. So if you're on a boat, if you were looking at this beautiful scene?
1: Oh, it looked like 50, 60, 70 acres because part of it is...
0: Which is a lot of acreage on a slope, on the ocean.
1: And the bottom line is, this is the view that you have from the top of Cape Foulweather looking south to Newport. It's that whole area. And it's on all the calendars. It's one of the iconic, beautiful places. Yeah. On the Oregon coast.
0: Yeah.
1: And so that's what was so shocking. And the few people that really understand what happened when they hear that that place was up for development, I was shocked, right? So I get the call, I pull it up, I see it's that property, and I can't believe that it's in private hands, zoned for residential development, and on the market.
0: Yeah.
1: So that was a horrible moment. And so that what happened was, over the next couple of years, we were able to orchestrate a public buyout of the property, working in collaboration with the property owner. They got cashed out, but the land use system that Oregon put into place actually was the fundamental reason Cape Foulweather doesn't look like Oceanside up in Tillamook County, which is its that whole beautiful spot up there was carpet bombed with houses for wealthy Portlanders moved to Tillamook County and wanted their beaches.
0: So why wasn't Tillamook County using the comprehensive plan correctly and using the planning process and the same ideology that happened here in Lincoln County with Cape Foulweather, if it's supposed to be such a good state?
1: Yeah, no, there's...
0: Each county is different.
1: The old comment, there's 36 counties, and if you know one county, you know one county in Oregon.
0: So have they all developed their own comp plans?
1: Yeah, that was how it was done years ago. Like, yeah. It was the basic premise was you need to go out and that we're creating Senate Bill 100 in 1973. It started the Senate Bill 100, which started Oregon's land use planning program, grew out of a coastal effort that was done by McCall challenged coastal leaders in 1970.
0: Yeah.
1: And it was here in Newport, May 10th, 1970, at the brand new Marine Science Center. Tom McCall sat down with about 140 local government officials from up and down the Oregon coast and said, you need to start thinking about doing land use planning. This is before we did land use planning in Oregon,
0: yeah,
1: right?
0: Yeah, yeah.
1: And he was met with some hostility because people were like, well, no, what does that all mean? You know, but there was one individual, his name was Wilbur Turnick, a marvelous, incredible man, former Marine, never went to college, by the way, but was a Marine, had been in Okinawa, was half Native American, Clatsop Indian, whatever he brought to the table. He was the one guy that sat in that auditorium and said, I think that guy McCall is right. We need to do this. So he single-handedly went up and down the Oregon coast and persuaded people to get a piece of legislation passed that would have a commission that would look into these issues. And he chaired it. But McCall sort of planted the idea, but Wilbur Turnick actually made it all happen. And Turnick was very, very close. Wilbur Turnick, who I knew very, very well years ago. He's passed away. He died in his early 90s, you know. But but what a marvelous life and what a marvelous legacy.
0: Oh, absolutely.
1: And so that's how that happened, was that there was first a coastal commission, and it went well. And that really helped pave the way for the Coastal Zone Management Act at the federal level, because Wilbur Turnick was also extremely close friends with Mark Hatfield and Bob Packwood and all these people. So one of the reasons the federal Coastal Zone Management Act even happened was Oregon, and I say that purposely mispronounced, right, because other people always mispronounce Oregon in different parts of the
0: country. Ona,
1: Oregon.
0: Tomato.
1: Just call me for dinner. I know that's the next thing.
0: Uh-oh. So we're too old for the radio station.
1: So basically that was what happened, is that the framework then was birthed to do planning statewide, and this is what most Oregonians do not understand. If there's one thing you remember, is that the land use planning system was not some kind of plot from Portland to screw people out of their rights.
0: Property rights. Yeah.
1: Nothing could be further from the truth. The entire impetus to do land use planning, especially with Senate Bill 100, was driven by local people. It was driven by the Farm Bureau because they were afraid. They knew what their members were like. Right. Someone puts a bag of money in front of you, you're no longer farming. There's a strip mall there. Yeah. And the same thing on the timber side was that if they knew that these lands get converted, that's their term, to other uses, there's not going to be a timber industry. There's not going to be an agricultural industry. So Oregon was able to had the leadership and the bipartisan attitude in the legislature. There were a lot of great people in the legislature in those days, and so they came together and did Senate Bill 100, which says we're gonna do this differently than everywhere else. We're gonna create a statewide system. The locals do the planning locally, subject to state oversight, subject to this basic framework, and it's been a remarkable success. And we need to cherish it and protect it. And what the premise of the program says is, let's not sprawl all over the landscape Because people, I see it every day in at work. People are moving here because they go on vacation or something. They understand what Oregon is like, and they love it. And why do they love it? Because we didn't. Because we put the system in place. There are still farms. There are still forests. Mm-hmm. And I know from being a planning director, or even you don't have to be a planning director to know this. I learned early on when I got there. I said, "Oh my God, if we didn't have these rules in place, what would have happened to Oregon? It would have been roadkill."
0: So it begs the question: why 4 years ago you didn't have that area, Cape Foulweather, as sort of red flagged as a unique feature?
1: Okay.
0: Well,
1: and it was. So thank you. That was a perfect segue to get back into the Foulweather story, right? And now we actually have some background to explain that.
0: Sure.
1: Thank you.
0: Sure.
1: Nicely done. So what happened was, when Oregon developed its comprehensive plan, the county commissioners were ultimately in charge of it. And the real influential county commissioner, ladies and gentlemen, that drove the bus on this was Stan Ouderkirk, who had been, and his family, his daughter still lives here, Penelope, mm-hmm. and Jeff, the local attorney. But Stan Ouderkirk had been a state senator, and then he became a county commissioner for one term. And Ouderkirk was the guy, who, brilliant, hard-charging kind of guy. He understood we're obligated under Oregon law to carry to develop this land use plan. And he made sure under his watch that got done while he was in office. So we all owe Stan
0: Ouderkirk. That's a heavy lift, man.
1: The heavy,
0: for
1: heavy
0: one
1: lift.
0: Term,
1: well,
0: right?
1: And I got to meet Stan Ouderkirk when I first moved to the community. And he was, you could tell, what an amazing personality. And everything that I've heard about him since then from his family and from other people was that was an exceptional individual. So Commissioner Ouderkirk at that point was a key player. But what happened was, yeah, we had to every county and every city in Oregon spent a number of years in a very, very difficult process. That was no fun. Talk about a heavy lift. Developing an actual plan for their county or city that then would be given to the state to be approved or not.
0: I know.
1: Wow.
0: I've done that for Spokane, man.
1: Oh, yeah. Man. So that what happened was that property, right? So you look at it and say, how in the heck did that property ever? Why was that property ever zoned residential? But here's the most important part of this. On top of the zoning for Cape Foulweather, that part was put an overlay, a scenic overlay, part of the plan. So
0: encompassing the private property.
1: Encompassing that private property.
0: Totally.
1: And that's a rare overlay. It exists at Foulweather and the other place it really matters and exists. It's just a handful of properties in Lincoln County. The other are the properties that just south of Yahats leading to Cape Perpetua. Same thing, big coastal headland, remarkable scenic qualities. And you know, I just learned recently that the state had to gently nudge Lincoln County into addressing that overlay stuff. So it was a constructive tension, right? Which is how it is today. Not everybody gets what they want.
0: Yeah, no, and we go to Devil's Punch Bowl.
1: Yeah.
0: And we wonder why Moe's is there and why the wine shop's there.
1: Well, that stuff's been there forever.
0: Right.
1: So, a lot of stuff got grandfathered
0: right.
1: in.
0: So it would be a much more dramatic place without those businesses. Not to diss the businesses. So yeah, people wonder, wow, this is why did they let them build here? Not you, because you're not always involved in. It's 55 years ago. This comp plan.
1: Well, but hey, this it is so hard, Steve. It is so hard to.
0: And so that's
1: to
0: the battle.
1: Put ourselves. The fact that this remarkable curbing of so-called private rights was done, and zoning started happening around the country in the early 1900s because cities, people, guess what? If you didn't do some kind of public sanitation and all these kinds of things, people got sick and died. So there was like land use planning.
0: Well, planning was for horses, not for cars, and that's that whole 50-foot frontage, right? A lot of homes is called the Euclidean.
1: Euclidean, I think from Euclid, Ohio, really Euclidean zoning means, right, here's going to be the commercial, and then over here is going to be the residential, and over here is going to be something else.
0: Right. And that followed throughout the West until Phoenix.
1: Yeah, every state has the police, all land use planning is anchored to the 10th Amendment, which is state powers under the United States Constitution, right? So for our friends who remember or know something about the United States Constitution, the 10th Amendment says anything that's not called out as being federal in the United States Constitution is left to the states.
0: Yeah.
1: And a lot of people that care about states' rights will often... talk about the 10th Amendment.
0: Well, we talk about preemption, too. So I'm part of that group of people that are trying to get individual cities to have the right to preemption and take control of their cities. An outside corporation can't come in and build a cement factory.
1: Let's finish the case. We got 20 minutes left. So the what happened with Foulweather was the overlay protected Cape Foulweather for all those years because there was a question mark on Cape Foulweather. You could develop it, but the overlay gave the planning department and ultimately our planning commission and our board of commissioners a tremendous amount of authority to say, you can't develop Cape Foulweather if it's going to substantially diminish the scenic quality of that property. Wow. What if, and I know if anyone, when the sound of my voice is saying, well, what the heck does that mean?
0: So the realtor that approached you didn't know that that was one of the nuances of that property?
1: I didn't know. I was astonished when I knew that it was,
0: But planning is all about maps and overlays and stuff. I learned,
1: I was 9 years into the job and the property never came up. I never thought to look at it and I would have never guessed that it was in private hands.
0: Think if you weren't there and didn't push hard to try to get this consensus, if it was another planner that was more on the pro development, that would be a different looking place?
1: You're boxing me into making me sound like I'm an egotist if I say
0: no.
1: Thank God it was me. Yeah, because that's what that
0: 60-minute presentation. I remember
1: how I characterized that during that presentation.
0: It was a lot of people that were
1: amazing team of people, and a lot of us that looked at each other that helped make that happen. A lot of us that pulled that together that helped make that happen. My feeling is everybody that was involved, I never once, during the couple-year effort it took to pull all this off, I never once said, I wish there was somebody else from a different organization that had to be enlisted to be part of this. Everybody was great.
0: Yeah.
1: Everybody did a great job. And I'm remarkably proud of what I did. I also want to single out my coworker, Megan Hoff, who now works for the Watershed
0: Council.
1: And
0: she'll be on my show soon.
1: Megan is a remarkable, wonderful person. She is so bright and so organized. And she really was a tremendous player in our department with me. John O'Leary, our other planner, was involved.
0: Because you had other duties. That was not your only duty,
1: and
0: right?
1: And obviously now, if there's some people dissatisfied with the planning department, it's like, how come I can't get my permits and this and that? It's like, well, we have a lot of communities that we serve and a lot of interests. So I'm just so glad it did work out. And I think that's what my presentation was all about. How do we do more of this? And I'm proud that our county commissioners years ago made a decision to put money aside from some federal money to fund the Lincoln County Land Legacy Program that can step in and help do these and help do these kinds of projects. So, yeah, all the stars aligned. The right people, not just me, were in the right place at the right time to make this happen. And it was – I'm just so honored to have been – there and remember what I said during the presentation. I'm just so glad I didn't screw it up, so I didn't have to spend the rest of my life thinking, oh my God, what if I had tried harder to save Cape Foulweather?
0: The Damocles sword over your
1: head. It was intense, and so it was wonderful. So thank you for the opportunity to talk about that, because there's so many people that want. I mean, right now there's like, oh, government can't do this, or everybody's so mad and dissatisfied, and I'm not sure. And I'm not sure, I don't know if you agree with this, but I know from having been involved with government, when we do, at different layers of government, when we do our job and we do it well, a lot of times...
0: No credit.
1: No credit, nobody even knows it.
0: That's the way it
1: should
0: be. And
1: that's okay. that's all right. I mean, it's like, I don't need a brass band, although it was, I think the community should understand. One of the reasons I like to talk about foul weather is that there are still resources and people can work with us to help protect parts of their property perpetuity through conservation
0: easements. And that's what we find with the Watershed Council and all the other groups.
1: And
0: that
1: that's
0: say,
1: why all of this coming together as an ecosystem, but still respecting the prop. You know, the Watershed Council stuff, I was a big part of making that happen in the Capitol with the Coastal Caucus.
0: Yep.
1: And from the start, it was all about working. It was non-regulatory. It was working hand in glove with property owners to do good things on their land. And it's been a roaring success. A lot of tremendous great work has been done. Nobody should fear the Watershed Council. That's why I'm proud Megan went over there, because her skill sets are going to be so...
0: Yeah, she's the communication director, and she does everything else.
1: And she's such a... So the fact that the collaborations, these are all collaborations, and they're welcome, and they're wonderful, and thank you for the opportunity to talk about
0: it. Well, we're in a rural community. People don't realize it may be a strip here, and we do have some forest land, but this is a rural community. It doesn't have a college that is robust. So when you're in Spokane, when I went from El Paso to Spokane and started this master's in urban regional planning, the commissioners and the city council and the mayor, they listened to us, because we had WSU, Eastern Washington University, Gonzaga, we had Whitworth, we had a vibrant group of people that were students and faculty that sort of put feet to the fire. So when we saw a downtown building in Spokane that was about ready to be demolished, we rushed in and said, is there any way we can stop that? Because we want the downtown of Spokane to still look, you know, walkable and beautiful.
1: Yeah.
0: And so there were a lot of feet to the fire. Spokane to me was a podunk city, but it's vibrant because of those five colleges and such an active group of people. Like FutureWise has an office there. We had a development downtown Spokane. We're trying to save those bridges. There's bridges that go across the streets. There's things about Spokane that young people in these programs take with them wherever they get their planning jobs, and unfortunately they can get into a planning situation where it's just a lot of permitting and not this creative inventive thing. And that's kind of what the Chapel Hill professor saying, that we need to take it out of just teaching students that they're going to just be permit givers, and they need to be more creative.
1: My experience of going through that program was actually I thought, And talking to people that go get a master's in planning, it is a lot about the big ideas more than the day in, day out.
0: Absolutely.
1: Yeah. Hey, the meat and potatoes of what we do is, I mean, one of the reasons, if there's a survey right now saying, tell us about whether our planning department's done a good job.
0: And you want people to go to that, right?
1: Well, I don't. We want the information.
0: Yeah,
1: like
0: sure.
1: We're eager. Any information from anywhere that can help us do a better job of getting permits done. I mean, what our department has had to do, though, is that we were under state mandates to go from a paper, you know, modernize our office, right? So we've had a building official, John Rodriguez, for the last couple of years, and he's a very accomplished, by the book, keeping people safe building official.
0: Yeah.
1: And he carries out the law, but when he came on board a couple years ago, because the previous building official retired, John Rodriguez understood that we had all these state mandates that were coming right up, that we had to have an all digital office. And so that's been hard on some people. And look, I'm 70 years old. I'm not the whiz kid that can get online and do everything. I have to struggle too. So I think what we need to do is work with people to make sure that we can try to help them navigate the process. But we had to fundamentally reinvent our department over the last 3 years.
0: And that's true of a lot of state agencies and academic agencies.
1: And you know what? None of that's easy.
0: And we throw the baby out with the bathwater, and many of the things that were going on in the 60s and 70s haven't been completely accomplished. And so I think sometimes we need to go back to some of those old ideas, like Kunstler says, James Howard Kunstler. You know, we need to go back and put a stop on all these ugly, ugly buildings. Cities should be vibrant. You know, again, we don't have cities here. We have a strip mall. We have a strip.
1: Thank you for this opportunity to make sure that, to the extent that people are listening to this in the community, that we welcome any feedback whatsoever about how we do what we do. Remember, I kept talking about all the voices matter. They do.
0: Yeah, you need
1: to. And we're going to pick whatever these guys come up with and others. It's all about making our ability to serve the public. But, you know, the contractors, they're just one customer base. There's a lot of other people.
0: I know.
1: And I love it. When I go somewhere, people give me hugs and they thank me for doing the hard work.
0: I'm not
1: going to
0: do that today.
1: I don't
0: though.
1: Need your hug. And you don't want my hugs.
0: Jeez.
1: But, okay.
0: Anybody named Anna.
1: You know? Anna, right.
0: But, Anna and Anna. But yeah.
1: But this is great. This is good. If more information comes in, if people need to know, we're anxious to work with them to make our program as effective as possible.
0: It's yeah, and, simple. Yeah, no, and some of us are steeped in Chavez Ravine. You know the story about Chavez, and you know,
1: Dodger Stadium.
0: Yeah, so this vibrant community that was self-organizing. We call them colonias on the border. You know, they just kind of appear, parachute in, and these people do their own community, and they may look poor on the outside, but they have restaurants, businesses, and those are homes. And so the Dodgers went from back east to L.A. and Chavez Ravine. Ravine is a cool little documentary too, and it shows, and we show that in the planning graduate program as a way to spark interest to talk about the issues
1: you mentioned the name Robert Moses at the beginning of our talk.
0: Yeah, Jane Jacobs versus Robert Moses. Watch that documentary. It's a good one.
1: And I grew up outside the New York area, moved to Oregon when I was 30. I'm very aware of Robert Moses and his amazing impact on New York City. He started out as a wonderful, civic-minded individual, did a lot of good stuff, and then kind of became a monster.
0: Yeah.
1: And so what happened, the reason the Dodgers left Brooklyn was Walter O'Malley, who ran the Dodgers, tried to get a stadium built. And Moses was blocking him for egotistical reasons. And that very few people understand.
0: I know.
1: You know, O'Malley's always been branded as this guy that took the money and went out to California and broke Brooklyn's heart.
0: Yeah.
1: That's a simplification. As usual, it's a simplification. He left because he couldn't get a place because Moses was blocking.
0: Absolutely.
1: Him. That's why Chavez. No. That's why that all happened.
0: I know. And we're not going to go with the backstory of what Chavez Ravine is about.
1: Oh, yeah.
0: So this.
1: It was about a community being displaced.
0: Yeah, absolutely. Chavez Ravine. Look it up. It's even on Wikipedia.
1: No, that's where Dodger Stadium is.
0: Absolutely.
1: Yeah, okay.
0: So. We are not in the wheelhouse, let alone steering the ship. We may not even be on board. How did this come about? How did the
1: You're reading again from...
0: Chapel Hills.
1: Okay, we're back to the Chapel Hills.
0: How did this come about? How did a profession that roared to life with grand ambitions become such a mouse? The answer points to the self-inflicted loss of agency and authority that came with the Jacobs Revolution. It's hard to be a visionary when you're divested yourself of the power to turn vision into reality. Planning in America, land use planning in America, has been reduced to smallness and timidity, and largely by its own hand. So it's no surprise that envisioning alternative futures for our cities and towns and regions has defaulted to non-planners such as William McDonough, Richard Florida, Andres Duane, and Rem Koolhaas, and journalists such as Joel Kaltkin, James Howard Kunstler. So, that was written, I don't know, 15 years ago. Things have changed. 55 years since the comprehensive plan. Have changed a lot.
1: But each of these states have a completely, you know, remember I mentioned the police powers under the 10th Amendment. Land use planning is anchored to state law. So out of the 50 states, there's a wildly different story.
0: Absolutely.
1: In each one of these states. And within Oregon, when it stepped out there in the late 60s and early 70s, it's still the authority that's given to local governments and the state to control land use in Oregon is astonishing compared to almost every other state in the country. I think Hawaii's got some pretty strict land use planning. And I've often talked about the history of it, and because I know the history of it, and there's no way that leadership could accomplish that in today's political environment where there's so much distrust and anger because that was a bipartisan era. And let's not romanticize again. It was the Farm Bureau and the timber industry that was that they drove. They were the big industries in the state at the time. They drove the bus, and they were protecting their industry.
0: Yep.
1: People that is very few people understand. That's why it even happened in the first place. But it took root. It was like it was when that idea came out, and Wilbur Turnick and the coastal stuff led to it. Senate Bill 100. It was a different era. And it was you could get Senate Bill 100 because the Capitol was a highly functioning place. I got to see the Oregon Capitol when it was still a remarkable bipartisan
0: institution. And speak again, Ano Husing, I'm talking, he's the Lincoln County planner, has been the planner for how many years? 15?
1: Yeah, 14 or at March of 2012.
0: Okay. So I just ran into somebody at Copeland, my day off, and he had a big $127,000 Ford pickup truck, the Raptor, and somehow he gravitated towards me, and he was doing construction, yeah. And he said, I'm leaving this state if this governor is reelected. And he's a contractor. He was saying how he's a snowboarder, he's got 8 houses, he's working on a beach house.
1: Well, for someone
0: house.
1: Who's dissatisfied with Oregon, he seems to be doing pretty well, right? Well, how about that?
0: And so, interesting. And so that's the kind of stuff I
1: then
0: run
1: go,
0: into.
1: Then go.
0: I know. So deal with
1: there
0: that.
1: There are a lot of other contractors that we work with that have a tremendously good experience and everything like that. I mean,
0: he's blaming the state is hard to work with. It's hard to be a business person in the state of Oregon. He's not going after the county necessarily.
1: I know. I get it. And I thank you for that. But the point, the larger point is, yeah, Oregon, like everybody else, though, needs to constantly understand what it takes to be an entrepreneur. My dad was an entrepreneur. I was a self-employed land use consultant for 5 or 6 years.
0: Yeah.
1: So I have a tremendous respect for any of the contractors, that any of these people that can make a business work. And yes, those voices are important. We need to understand how can we all meet each other's needs in a respectful way so that we don't drive them out of business, but that we also have the outcomes that serves the larger community. That's the hard work.
0: And this has almost been an hour. We have a couple minutes left. And so I'd like to have you back on. I could give you more prescribed areas to talk about. I mean, I'm glad we talked about the Cape foul weather.
1: Thank you.
0: And it is a contentious arena we're in, but it's always been contentious.
1: Yeah.
0: Jane Jacobs, she was having a hard time in the 60s and 70s when she was going up against Robert Moses. There's been these dichotomies of what is aspirational and what is practical. So I understand your centrist point of view, but damn it, we need to have people that are aspirational. We need young people at these county meetings. We need young people at the Watershed Council. Yes. It's difficult, but we need to get the schools more integrated in the things you and I are talking about, because that's how you grow future planners.
1: One more minute, I'll just say that I got to go down to Walport for their career fair for
0: mm-hmm.
1: the students,
0: mm-hmm.
1: and with Lindsay, one of my co-worker planners.
0: Okay.
1: And we actually talked with a lot of young people about land use planning. We had maps there and everything. It was so much fun.
0: It's interesting.
1: And they were so interested.
0: Yeah.
1: And they were like, God, this is interesting stuff. And
0: yeah.
1: I said, yeah, you should, you know, think about making a career in this. And it was, that was a wonderful, beautiful experience.
0: Brilliant.
1: Thank you.
0: Brilliant. Well, it's been an hour almost, and I appreciate one last tidbit of wisdom for you.
1: Yeah.
0: Ano. Yoko Ono.
1: Tomato, tomato.
0: He's Ono. So Ano Husing, who was born in the Netherlands.
1: Amsterdam.
0: Yeah. One last bit of wisdom. You got 30 seconds.
1: I'm supposed to give the last
0: bit of wisdom? Like, what is a planner?
1: Well,
0: in a sentence.
1: Just for all of us, I want our nation to get back to listening to each other, to being neighborly with each other, to understanding that there are different points of view, and that that we are truly a melting pot, and that the astonishing legal system that we have, for all of its flaws, the rule of law could not be more important. That's what makes this country great. So I hope we can restore the sense of civility that we need to get back, that I remember as a young person growing up in the 60s.
0: Ano Husing, running for governor of the state of Oregon. I'm kidding.
1: I'm running for retirement.
0: Yeah.
1: I'm a musician. I hope to see me at some local place and we can sing together.
0: we're out of here. And of course, I see this country as a tossed mixed salad. It never was a melting pot, but that's a whole nother show. I really appreciate you coming on.
1: This is fun. Thank you.
0: Yeah, we'll take care. 91.7 FM. I go to the last second, KYAQ.org. This is Wednesday at 8, and then you can listen to this tomorrow, Thursday at 3 o'clock. Appreciate it. Bye.
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0: What's up, everybody? You just heard Fleetwood Mac. That's enough for me.
1: That's right. Hi, everybody. You are listening to Lovers Eat Free. This is Kiki and Ev. We're on the air with you.
0: It's our second show.
1: It's our second show. We're here to have fun. We're here to spin some records. And we're coming to you from KYAQ 91.7 FM Selects.
0: That's right. Next up, we got some Chaka Khan. I want to shout out my sister, Eleanor. She gave me this record for Christmas, and it's awesome. So here we go.
1: Thanks, Eleanor. Chaka Khan.

0: All right, everybody, you just heard Miss You by the Rolling Stones.
1: That's right.
0: Yeah, one of the first Stone songs that I remember ever listening to and feeling moved by. So good.
1: So good. Today we're going 70s.
0: Yeah, we are going a bit 70s. Before that, you heard All Night's All Right by Chaka Khan.
1: That one, maybe 80s. We're talking late 70s. We're talking 80s.
0: You know, we're going to throw a little contemporary in there, too. We like to keep you on your toes. This is Lovers Eat Free, so it's a buffet.
1: That's right. You know, a bit of a somber tone for our next little section here. Roberta Flack, one of the goats, one of the queens of soul. Certainly at least a princess of soul. She passed away recently. And
0: rest
1: we're fans.
0: In peace. Yeah.
1: And we also got a cool anthology of Atlantic R&B at a very cool record store in Astoria called The Lonely Crab, I think. Cool guy. And this is another thing my sister showed me, this Atlantic anthology. So we're going to play, this is a Les McCann version of Compared to What, which is a great Roberta Flack tune. And then we're going to play her version after that. So get ready. It's a lot of Compared to What on Lovers Eat Free.

0: We're good. We're back.
1: Hi, everybody. You just heard Compared to What by Roberta Flack.
0: The late great.
1: Yeah, she's so amazing. I wanted to actually read a little bit about what Les McCann, who did that first version of Compared to What, had to say about her.
0: Yeah, sorry, we had to fade that one out. It's like 8.5 minutes long.
1: Yeah, we couldn't finish that one, but we had to give Roberta her time. And he said about her, when she sang a love song, I was in love. We all were in love. We all were singing our love. She alone had the voice. So just wanted to take a minute and appreciate her voice and her light in the world.
0: We got another one from Roberta Flack for you. I think you'll recognize it. So here goes. R.I.P.

Wow, love that track. Shout out to Jim. My boss, Jim, he loves David Crosby, so there's a little traction in the rain for you. Yeah, we heard the classic Killing Me Softly. Thanks, Roberta Flack, for entertaining us. On we go. We're going to play some Beach Boys for you now on Lovers Eat Free here on KYAQ. Hope you're enjoying, and we're glad to be with you spinning vinyl.

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0: Yippee-ki-yay, Buck Owens, tall, dark stranger. Love his, would you call them goofy tones? I'm not sure. But we love him here at Lovers Eat Free. Before that, we switched it up a little bit. Think of it as having, you had your mashed potatoes, and now you're switching over to the salad at this beautiful buffet. We heard some Orville Peck, Queen of the Rodeo. And before that, it was the Beach Boys with Girl, Don't Tell Me.
1: I've been thinking about it, and I would call them goofy tones. I'd call them campy tones.
0: He's campy. He's
1: But
0: so
1: I think Buck
0: fun.
1: is kind of the king of camp, maybe ever. Maybe the coolest camp.
0: Would we call that Bakersfield sound
1: Oh, it's the
0: cool?
1: Bakersfield sound. I certainly would.
0: I think so too. Thanks for being here with us.
1: Yeah, we
0: We're having
1: appreciate you.
0: fun practicing being on the radio. It's a great time. Thanks again to Buzz for showing us the ropes.
1: Shouts out to Buzz.
0: Yeah,
1: Shouts
0: and
1: out to our moms once again.
0: once
1: Shouts
0: again.
1: out to our friends Adrian and Samantha on their baby moon in Belize.
0: Absolutely. Good job to my sister for getting into dental hygienist school. I'm so
1: It's a
0: proud.
1: big week
0: It's a big
1: for our
0: week.
1: community.
0: Cheers, everybody. Hope you're having fun and celebrating your big and small wins out there.

0: Wow, what a beautiful song. That is Angel Olsen with the song Spring. We got a squeaky chair here. Sorry, guys.
1: What's up, squeaky chair?
0: Hello, squeaky chair. That song just moves me so much. It's all about, I don't know, getting older, facing your fears, facing your life for what it is. I know my sister loves that song, so shout out to you, Maz. And yeah, what else do we got, Ev? What have we been hearing?
1: The song before that was Just Ain't Easy by the Allman Brothers Band. Shouts out to Northwest Grooves here in Newport. I got that record for $3 there. Thanks a lot.
0: Yeah,
1: you guys are great. What else we got here? Well, we're coming at you live from Newport.
0: Yeah, we're here and we're enjoying ourselves in the studio, learning the ropes.
1: And yeah, we're almost wrapping up here. Well, spring is on the way, right? First day of spring, very soon. An eclipse to, you know, welcome that to us. Very exciting this past week. And it's Wednesday, of course. And yeah.
0: So we've got a Todd Rundgren song coming for you. It's called Healing Part One. A very special song for me. Has gotten me through a lot of intense times in my life. I just keep coming back to it. So I hope you enjoy our little outro here and you find some peace with some Todd Rundgren. The rest of the album, bizarre, let me just say. But this song, it's a tip-top song for me. So enjoy yourselves. We are Lovers Eat Free here on KYAQ 91.7 FM. 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

All right. Thank you so much. That was When You Pass from their 2019 breakout album, Temple of Plenty. And this is Rick Haggerty with Kicking It Worldwide. Thank you, Phil Haggerty, my late son Phil Haggerty on guitar there. Mike Benoit on drums. Mike Fiorentino on bass and vocals. Justin Hahn on guitar as well. And thank you, Joey, for that lovely Kicking It Worldwide promo. Well, please follow, if you would, Kicking It Worldwide on Facebook. That's facebook.com/RickHaggertyVictor. And that's spelled H-A-G-G-E-R-T-Y. You can also follow me on Instagram at kickingit_worldwide and Blue Sky as well. Got another outstanding show for you. I'm featuring the coolest new tune drop highlights. And that's from mid-May 2026 and other related tunes. This is volume 117, my series of new music drops. Well, I'm going to bring you Climate Connections as well. And, you know, you can search Rick Haggerty on YouTube or archive.org for video or audio of many of my past shows. First set, I'm going to have Anthony Joseph, Pearl and the Oysters, and Lots of Hands. My set artist spotlights in this first set. First of all, Anthony Joseph, a renowned Trinidad-born British poet, novelist, academic, and musician known as a leader in the Black avant-garde in Britain. He won the 2022 T.S. Eliot Prize for Poetry for his collection, Sonnets for Albert. Joseph's work frequently explores themes of identity, history, and Afro-Caribbean culture. We're also going to hear from Pearl and the Oysters, an L.A.-based French-American indie pop duo composed of songwriters and producers, Juliet Pearl Davis, Juju, and Joaquin Pollock Jojo, known for their whimsical, nostalgic, quote-unquote, space-age pop sound. The pair blends 1960s, 70s-inspired lounge pop with electronic elements, creating sunny, yet often melancholic sounds. Well, thank you for joining me on this wonderful journey, vital journey at that, of musical discovery. I learn something every week, and as a teacher, I hope you do too. So therefore, you are my students of music. Probably know more about it than I do, but I hope you enjoy it. Pleasure to be with you. And so why don't you just relax, sit back, and enjoy the music. If you're driving, pay attention. And I do want to say to the fellow teachers out there, you know, my day job is teaching first graders, special ed teacher. Happy Teacher Appreciation Week, whether you celebrate it this week or next or any time of the year. I'm your comrade in teaching. Thanks for tuning in. Let's get right to the first set. Here we go.

your bird and I, above an ocean of tigers. You to your cage, by increments, by measures.

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I may. Maybe I have a terror.

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and our chemicals of surprise, our sex of heat and suspense, invisible eyes in arenas of dexterity, in arenas of the physical arenas of intimate technology, as blushing heat, as the sharp leaf of cane. That night, I encountered a ghost along a leaning road, encountered its black heart, remains wounded, torn like in a shallow river, like Ortruna.

All right, very nice. That is Lots of Hands with Grapevine, their brand new tune. And a little video that plays in the background, you know, looks like a young John Lennon. You get to play that song, very sweet. We also heard two brand new songs from Pearl and the Oysters. We heard Doom Mood and Wide Awake. Kicked it off with Anthony Joseph. That was the single Your Bird and I, and the 2021 single Swing Praxis. All right, we're going to move up to onto our next set. I've got Pigeon and Duendita and Anna Roxanne. Pigeon is our set spotlight artist, as well as Anna Roxanne. Pigeon is a Margate-based five-piece band known for its Afro-disco, krautrock, and punk rock, punk-funk sound, led by Guinean singer and lyricist Fele Nioke. Formed out of a post-pub jam session, the group features seasoned musicians including drummer Graham Gottfried and keyboardist Steve Pringle, both known for their work with Salt, and Michael Kiwanuka, bassist Josh Ludlow, and guitarist Tom Dream. Anna Roxanne Recto is an American experimental and ambient music and singer based in New York, known for blending atmospheric soundscapes with choral jazz and R&B influences. Her work often explores themes of self-concept, gender identity, and spirituality. How great is that? Featuring a quote-unquote healing and hermetic sonic style. Rick Haggerty with Kickin' It Worldwide. Hope you're doing well. And I hope you're, being compassionate and understanding when you can. I notice I'm often tested with first graders, today I was proctoring a third graders for the statewide testing, and some kids just struggle with learning and with authority and all that, and I find that if I just speak to them on a human level, how are you, how's it going, how can I help, that sort of thing, and guiding them when they're struggling or offering them breaks or walks or whatever when things are not going well. So try that, right? Understanding and compassion. Rick Haggerty here featuring the coolest new tune drop highlights from mid-May 2026 and other related tunes, volume 117. Enjoy the music.

Hey, this is Steve Waxman, and as a music historian, I love listening to Kickin' It Worldwide for the musical intelligence, the sense of history, and the sheer soulfulness that host Rick Haggerty brings to every episode.

There we go. There we go. Anna Roxanne with Keepsake. Very, very nice. That's from her 2026 Poem 1 album. And we also heard Super Sad doing Dita from her 2026 Existential Thoughty album. We also heard from Pigeon with Mirror Test from the Out on National album, as well as their song Miami. And thank you, Steve Waxman, for that wonderful Kickin' It Worldwide promo. Music historian, hanging out in England right now, working on the history of amplification. Go, Steve. Well, you know, I was thinking about things that ruffle us, and you know, maybe underneath that they are just adventures. You might be able to do a reframe. And I remember hearing when I did EST courses years ago, on something like this: life is a daring adventure or nothing at all. So maybe we should just welcome all that stuff. I was standing out in the rain this afternoon with kids that get picked up late from the school at times, or they're hanging around for a running club. It's called Girls on the Run. And kids were kind of huddled under my umbrella. First, the kids from my first grade, then they went off, and then Girls on the Run, and they went off, and then just the other kids. And I just said, it's not a great umbrella, but it's protecting you a little. And it was just a sweet moment all the way around. So a little bit of an adventure and a lot of fun. Coming up in this next set, I've got Anthony Schmerich and Divers. My spotlight artist is Anthony Schmerich. He's a rapidly rising Manchester-based spoken word artist, rapper, and musician known for blending introspective poetry with dance-ready indie hip-hop beats, often compared to the streets. He gained prominence in 2023 for hits like Hitchhiker's Guide to the Fallacy and was named a BBC Radio 6 Music Artist to Watch in 2024. Kind of chuckling because, you know, I do research. I don't know all these artist names or band names, but I research them because one of my many stations, was laughing about they couldn't wait to hear how I pronounced a certain artist. This was an Australian station that airs my show. So I'm doing my best to beat them at their own game. Trying my best here. Rick Haggerty with Kickin' It Worldwide, bringing you the coolest new tune drop highlights from mid-May 2026 and other related tunes, volume 117. Hey, Jules, here we go.

work haunted. Lost in a vertical video called Moments Before Disaster Part 4. Stop trying so hard. Your personality has been broken apart and sold back to you in a series of short form clips. The horrors persist, but you are that same.

Rare aesthetic, reluctant hope core memories operating on a strict one-in-one-out policy. The young and the dying have the worst philosophies, and you are both but also neither. Nay cheek, nay chance. Never leave the bookies with a smile on your face, and remember that herons wait for no one but themselves. Good things come to those who hesitate. And then the heron says, you'll never be alone. And you gotta be patient.

0: There we go. That was Sand Dunes from Divers from their 2026 Odd Dog in the Capital album. We also heard Anthony Schmerich with Rockin' a Complace from the 2023 Poems to Dance to EP. And we kicked it off with his brand new single, The Heron. How about that?
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1: I would like to cordially welcome you back to Upfront Soul, where we have another hour of funk, soul, and jazz queued up for you. But first, I want to let you know, if you'd like to get in touch with me, you can drop me a line at Upfront Soul on most of those social media platforms. I love so much hearing from you all. Of course, it's great if you've got a request, but if you just want to let me know you're out there on the other end of this radio, it makes my day every time. We're going to launch back into the music with Jimmy Cliff, who has aim and ambition.

Way There is Standing in the Grits line. That's on Covey's Way, the Dave Cash Collection. The Cougars, Right On. From Jamaica to Toronto, soul, funk, and reggae 1967 and 1974. We started this hour of Upfront Soul with Jimmy Cliff, Aim and Ambition. It is my ambition to play the music you love to hear, as well as the music I love. It's awfully nice when they overlap, but if there's something you'd like to hear that I am not spinning, why don't you drop me a line at upfrontsoul@gmail.com. We're going to hear some Afrobeat right now from the master, Fela Kuti. This is My Lady, Frustration.

the sun blessing of creation. Let her into the human story. That was the first beauty. Next beauty was the sound of her mother's voice, rippling the waters beneath the drumming skin of her birthing cocoon. Next beauty, her father with kindness in his hands as he held the newborn against his breathing. Next beauty, the moon through the dark window. It was a rocking horse, a wish. There were many beauties in this age, for everything was immensely itself. Green, greener than the impossibility of green. The taste of wind after its slide through dew grass at dawn, or language running through a tangle of wordlessness in her mouth. She ate well of the next beauty. Next beauty planted itself urgently beneath the warrior shrines. Next beauty beaded by her mother, pinned neatly to hold back her hair. Then how tendrils of fire longing grew into her. Beautiful the flower between her legs as she became.

The story took her far away from beauty in the test of her living. Beauty was often long from the reach of her mind and spirit. When she forgot beauty, all was brutal. But beauty always came to lift her up to stand again. When it was beautiful all around and within, she knew herself to be cornplant moon.

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Change which must accumulate to maximum impact and speed, like rhythm, and rhythm is a

0: swing Praxis, and that is on. The rich are only defeated when running for their lives. Some more poetry, this time from Joy Harjo, with Why is Beauty? And that one is on the amazing record I Pray for My Enemies. And we started with Fela Kuti, My Lady Frustration. And that's on the 69 Los Angeles Sessions. Fela said that was the first African tune he had written, forms the genesis of Afrobeat. Now, we're going to play you something long and lovely from Don Sugarcane Harris. This is the insane violin stylings of that master of the instrument. It's a song about his girlfriend, Liz Pineapple. Wonderful. You heard it on Upfront Soul.
1: Und hier ist Sugar Cane Harris.

Liz Pineapple Wonderful. She's talking about his girlfriend. That's Don Sugarcane Harris. You can find that on Essential Blues Masters. Sanguine Fromage here, bringing the tunes yet again directly to your listening ears. And I am just pleased beyond description that I have that honor and responsibility. Next, we hear from Nina Simone, Go to Hell.

The Dynamics covering Curtis Mayfield, Move On Up. That's on Version Excursions. Bernard Pretty Purdy, Blow Your Lid, But Watch Your Cool. That's on Soul Drums. And we started out listening to the lovely Nina Simone, Go to Hell. That's on Silk and Soul. Got a song, one last song, and this one's going out to loyal listener John. It's the Queen of Gospel herself, Mahalia Jackson, a beautiful live version of He Will Remember Me here on Upfront Soul.

Mahalia Jackson in concert, Easter Sunday, 1967. He Will Remember Me. And sent that one out to John. Thanks for tuning in. Thanks to all of you for listening. I hope you will stay tuned and come back next week for more. We have been hearing Lonnie Smith in the background here, Lean Meat, and we will go out as usual with Sam Cooke having a party. But first, I want you to keep firmly in mind that if you get knocked down, don't stay down. Get up and get down. Upfront Soul comes to you from Community Radio WERU-FM, Blue Hill, Maine, Wabanaki Territory.

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2: Just on your way to church.
1: 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Thank you, gentlemen. I knew you'd understand.

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2: Among other resources or conclusions is the notion at the beginning of the 70s to clean up your own act, purify the motive for action, which also could be in its spectral phase, yuppie hedonism, but also that's clean up your act so that any political gesture you take is not founded on aggression or resentment of parents, but is actually queer action that will not bring a payback that destroys the actor or the ideal acted for.
3: That's Allen Ginsberg, and this is Alternative Radio. I'm David Barsamian. This edition of AR features Allen Ginsberg in a 100th birthday garland. Political activist Abby Hoffman, speaking at the Jack Kerouac Festival in 1982, said that the social movements of the 1960s would not have happened without the Cultural Revolution of the 1950s. Poet Allen Ginsberg was the spokesperson for the Beat Generation literary movement and a powerful voice for civil rights, free speech, and the peace movement for his entire life. Ginsberg and Kagyu Tibetan lineage holder Chogyam Trungpa Rinpoche founded Naropa Institute, now university, in Boulder, Colorado. Allen's Buddhist meditation practice and poetics entailed keen observations of the ordinary. We've gone deep into the AR archive and recordings from a few musical performances in celebration of his 100th birthday. Ginsberg and fellow New Jersey poet Amiri Baraka were close friends. Baraka regularly came to Boulder to stimulate white poets into opening their minds to new political and social visions. We begin this program with an excerpt from a discussion on counterpoetics and oppositional action at the Naropa Summer Writing Program in 1992. Here's Allen Ginsberg.
2: Aside from a theoretical proposition for public action, but the personal actually does draw all threads together, both your sexual, emotional, familial, health, and social connections, including the macro, the larger network of interrelationships and politics and large-scale politics, whether autonomous or Marxist or situationist or poetic. However, there does seem to boil down very often in these dialogues the traditional materialist political dialogue between the self and poetical actionists. We touched on it in a very casual conversation last night, actually. I said something about the 1960s Vietnam War in relation to Kerouac denouncing those Jews, Jerry Rubin, Allen Ginsberg, and Abby Hoffman for inventing new reasons for spitefulness as a motif for political action in the 1968 Democratic Convention. And I thought there was some real sharp wisdom and insight into what Kerouac said. My own thought was that perhaps the left had prolonged the Vietnam War by offending the middle class and not leading the middle class out of the war, since by 1968, June, 52% of the American people always thought the war had been a mistake. And so it seemed to me that the slogan, kill your parents, bring the war home, waving the Viet Cong flag, drove the middle class back into paralysis rather than let it out of the war. But Mary proposed this totally different interpretation, that what should have been organized is a much more active, violent political sharpness and organization to oppose the war, to make it impossible to continue, which then would have made the direction of the weathermen in insurrection life-saving tactic for the Vietnamese whose blood were spilled because of American inaction. and the inability of the left to bring the country out of war. And that reminds me also of the remark by Andrei Voznesensky, in a poem I translated of his, talking about the burning in Los Angeles. And Voznesensky says, "Who am I to criticize? I who crapped up my own homeland," thinking about the fallout after the demise of Stalinism and the Stalinist bureaucracy. But that's an interesting paradox. Did the reaction, or the retrogression at the decline of the communist system, rather than, let us say, the purification of it, but the microbes of capitalism creating more violence, or nationalism and capitalism and economic inequality and racial inequality creeping into the former socialist states. So that also brought a parallel problem: should we vote or start a new party, and what to do almost immediately in the next months. So it's an interesting dialogue, and it's a constant question, I think, in everybody's mind between in various courses of action, not just those two, but those are main Y turns here, or main junctions. Plus the question of a third party on what basis: Marxism, ecology, libertarianism, or Buddhist relief of suffering, or what would be the criteria? Also, can the world be fixed up, or will we lose it in any case under any system dependent on technology? But then the personal poet is confronted by the fact that you can't do everything. So as Ed Sanders said, pick your specialty and work with the community in your own specialization. Refuse to be burned out. And Mary proposed a series of very specific steps, activities, networking, some of which we have tried working out here in permanent institutions of education like Naropa, or the ongoing cafe that Baraka has in his household, Bolinas Civic Action, or even Peter Wilson's Autonomous Liberated Areas, or Ann Waldman's constant support of the meditative and politically active community, as well as with the spiritual poetics of Naropa. But among other resources or conclusions was the notion at the beginning of the 70s to clean up your own act, purify the motive for action, which also could be in its spectral phase, yuppie hedonism, affordable by upwardly mobile elite, but also that's clean up your act so that any political gesture you take is not founded on aggression or resentment of parents, but is actually queer action that will not bring a payback that destroys the actor or the ideal acted for. What interested me was that most of the conversation between myself and Amiri, with this political difference in the background, concerned our teeth, smoking, drinking, and food. Both of us have suffering in the body, me with heart failure and diabetes, Amiri also recently with diabetes, and both of us interested in a purer diet, or a diet that actually worked for our bodies. And the interesting pun, or macro-micro pun in that, is that with certain aspects of vegetarian or grain or macrobiotic activity, you also have political or economic changes, since one of the suggestions is to eat local foods, thus making it a more autonomous, self-supporting individual community, even possible in a city, but also avoiding the waste of fossil fuel and transporting goods from one hemisphere to another, and exploiting the banana worker in Honduras, or creating monocultures in client states, or isolating economies into single production of single dependent crops or manufacturing. But the question, there was also a question in our minds about what did we do about our teeth? We both gave up smoking some time ago. So a lot of the actual everyday preoccupations, particularly for us who are getting on in our white hair as elder citizens, which we hope the younger people will pick up on also, is questions of health and diet and just keeping a sane mind and a sound body. with some regret on my part that I hadn't started earlier. So that brings me back again to the micro or smaller individual area as something which does involve everybody in cleaning up our own act, particularly food and intoxicants, leads into larger issues as like the war on drugs. If the big death drug is nicotine, 400,000 a year dead in America from cancer, heart attack, high blood pressure, because of the crop subsidy for tobacco agriculture, what is the war on drugs then? And so I totally approve and join with Amiri in a vision which is very controversial among minorities about the liberation of drugs from control by the government. So that's just a few thoughts.
4: In 1945, China was won by Mao Zedong. Chiang Kai-shek's army ran away, and they're waiting there in Thailand today, supported by the

What I prepared is something, for me, unusual. There was a book I wrote many years ago called The Fall of America. And it didn't quite have an end. It began with a prose poem, and the prose poem at the end I wrote and had typed here. I wrote in 1972, had typed here at Naropa in 1975, and have waited until this afternoon to correct a typescript. So it's never been read and never been published. And so it's quite long, so I'll read in one section of it. His subject is sort of on the road. I was at the same time reading through Kerouac's Visions of Cody and writing a preface. So I was reading a preface to it for it to be published. So between Denver and Teton Village and a little acid trip at the top of one of the mountains at Teton Village, I wrote the preface and some of this poetry. So it's infused with my first enthusiasms for Kagyu Buddhist study when Chogyam Trungpa was alive, and also with a hangover and remnant of a lot of Hindu mantra, as well as ecological disaster information new to me at that time, or ripening in me at that time, as well as Kerouac Americana, centering on a trip to Butte, Montana. Beginning at Yellowstone Park and returning through Yellowstone Park. Heavy spout, old faithful, satanic limestone hot water beards, slept in the tourist camp, singing Blake and Om Mani Padme Hum. Leaving Yellowstone, downriver, sulfur-heated flow through dragon mouth spout into bubbling brown cold river, granite-peaked, veined, unreal vast spaces muraled against sky, azure mountain misted, be here now Lama cliffs, robed with pine shoulder vest, granite snout lifted to cloud puff. Sun in mid-heaven alighting the green-rilled valley floor, road to Bozeman up from Mammoth Hot Springs through the grassy hill walls risen west, under leviathan-bellied cloud mass afloat, lost in space, mist-bodied vast pigs, or granite-bodied giant mountain, snowfields melting in conscienceless light blue heaven, babied with mist clouds, river clouds risen from snow ridges, connected with long piney shoulders, light in the vast air-blued sun-glary green valley floor, glassed, bushed, housed, and treed, at foot of hills rolled with rich pine forest, thousands of feet above light green meadow fringe streamed down grassy beside the tiny auto road down to a brown farmhouse, as big as the valley in Morocco to Shawan. Heaven, heaven, heaven, here, earth risen, mellow and granitic, cows and flats, wet with irrigation pipes above ground and great steaming wheels, sun-browned valley heart, plowed with humans' tools, cowherd chasing ahead of the cowboy, an old feller on a horse with horn-rimmed glasses, riding calm with his dogs, by the speckled highway, across the irrigation ditch's square-wired fence, field clustered with yellow blossoms. Through narrow granite shoulder pass gate descending to brown and rotten detritus at mountain foot, stuck in telephone poles and pines, out through spaces west on 90 double lane, sun still over the center, shining down on Yosemite's peaks bit south behind us. Farm area west, stockades and sidings, railroad crossing tracked on a neatly banked electric pole-crossed hillside. Stone mouths oped from the ground. Ah, what luxury here. The peace of the valley floor, one stripe of snow cresting the hill meadow. All this water gushed out of earth and left cattle in fields grinding their white jaws with green juices. Slow autos moving by the war field. Sad generals typing messages to Washington. Over there, the bombs fall from the air. Bombs on North Vietnam. Rumor of the wounded damned. Hellfire, steel barbs, napalm on human heads. Filling all space. Pain may displace the yellow fields of grassy cloth, brown dry weed stalks kneeling in bog, steel gray painted truck rear lifted gorilla ass square over the road under hot electric wires, asphalt over Green Meadow Park, low hills capped with spruce, pine arms lifted, cattle,
stomping in iron cages, rattling and clanking, truck loaded over Bozeman Pass, down through a warm valley again, high snows on Jim Bridger Range, floating north over tree-standing hillside soft hump, dinosaur ridge mount of brown-walled rock west. Did Jim Bridger and Kerouac pass through here? Buddha tin barn, metal Buddha cars, Buddha hillsides scraped open for a highway where the slow tractor rolls. That crest mounted with split rock ear-haired pine fibrillations, another range of snowheads. Spanish Peaks of Madison Range south, Bridger Range north, out of Bozeman through Long Valley floor to Three Forks, dip my hand in the essential point of the Northwest Region continent. Missouri headwaters begin between rock hills where three rivers flow together, clean, brown-silted, off the wall that hides northwest, all flowing east. Jefferson, Gallatin, and Madison streams converge in a quiet spot, grass still growing to the river's marges. Lewis and Clark picnicked here with Sacagawea, approaching her Shoshone family for horses to cross the Great Divide. Sweet smell of dogwood on the aisle. Slopes westward over the valley, up the great hill and down to new mountains. Brown, snow-flecked walls over canyon deeps where the road winds visible miles distant to valley floors and slow across the plain to Butte. See the huge crater dug by Anaconda. One look at Butte makes you shudder, said Jack. No wonder. A hole in the ground big as the moon, and a town perched on the hillside overlook, dwarfed by the shelved open pit. Wobblies here. Joel Hill singing Death in America. Anaconda man that dug that wound of dust. Where's that anaconda? Who's the anaconda man that dug that wound of dust? And was that oil derrick scattered midtown Butte? Wide Main Street streets whizzing past lined with red brick hotels. I'll get back to the old Butte. Oh, W.C. Fields, America, this thy bitter secret town, an ecological disaster that I myself caused, speeding by with my copper calliope gas buggy, throttles open, farting monoxide myself. As the open pit loose dust clouds covering roofs of Butte, chimneys and pumps and broken earth and oil spooled in the gravel field by the highway, half ghetto overrun with refuse piles of giant earth, dependent on destroying mama, digging a big noisome hole in her copper belly. Everybody lives here, gotta be mean, gotta drink through dirty mustache bars and fight on Saturday night because all here, like the butchers, dependent on murder of sentient nature. This town, no excuse to be but digging a hole in the world. Out through high hills, down to the valley again. What's that sitting on the plains under the Continental Divide under the big cloudy sky? A chemical factory in Montana and west neath the next mountain's gate to Flint Creek.

capital Per Diggins, D-I-G-I-N-S, Grasshopper Diggins. Gold Creek flowing west, little satanic truck machine gushing black diesel smoke wavering across highway shoulder white line piled with cedar corpses, sheep in rainy meadows under green slope garnet mountains, open sky, gray lightning cloud southwest striking sapphire mountain snow peaks, mountains horizoned around us for days now, springtime air's rainy sweetness, brown wood barns and wet grass, streams green marge sowed with dogwood and dandelion. Bus riding through narrow valleys under pleasing green mountains. See how strip logging cut roads through piney hillside. The bulge of earth barely green spotted now. Streams of pebbles fired, rubbled, flow downhill. Think a fire burnt it out the way it looks. White glory shafted through gray clouds on bare-shouldered hilltops. Eroded earth creeps down in wavelets. Can't hang on to the bedrock anymore. And giant antennae mazes rise through the pass. Electric towers strung over railway cut and old dirt road and six-lane highway laid flat on the valley floor with telephone poles dwarfed under cottonwood green spring leafage. May, May, Maytime's back. Man's devastation written on Montana hills. Mangy earthsides in the rain and rich pine forests impenetrable untouched above Tura. Approaching Missoula. Aha, Shasa, Maha, and 10 minutes of silence in the Student Union Ballroom. Drove south with geologists to Bull Creek Canyon, a rock crag overlooking warm green valley, snow peaks up canyon behind our back. Down below, thousands of feet, the forest used to carpet earth down to the river. Crow and Flathead gathered here together. Went out in the valley south to chase buffalo once a year. Rest of time, Pacific Northwest winds calmed the waters. Indians wintered here and got their horses late. Pulp mill at head of Northern Valley hazed the atmospheres around Missoula and down between Sapphire Mountains and Bitterroot Range. From Bob Curry, aluminum industry uses one-third of U.S. power supply. Pentagon War Defense Military uses 40% of all U.S. production and energy. Have to cut American consumption by two-thirds to survive. North on 93 into Flathead Indian Reservation, Mission Range Snow Peaks North, stop at the Cowboy Indian Bar at Arlie, with Condor at Joko River Bottom, Arlie PO, over the hill, there it is, 25 solid peaks range from south snowy to north the Mission Range, and another green valley floor, Cottonwood and Pine River Bottoms near St. Ignatius, Flathead Lake Azure in the ozone pines, dirty snow melt cleansed into molten blue on the valley bottom. Up past Flathead Lake's pure transparent blue chill morning, later mosquitoes piercing dusk with their bodhisattva blood bellies tranquil. Slept by the lake, bright stars crowding heaven with points of ancient spaceship light. Sentinel Mission Mountains guarding the valley, houses by lakeshore. Who's the ghost of the road? Who, white-bearded after decades in the night, cries, whoa or wow, mantric salutation to the fall of America, soul emergent, nature not too grand to poison DDT beer can urine in the cleanest, largest freshwater lake left in the country, a few green algae specimens already taken from the bottom, wild hay in the fields, cottage-side craps or township runoff, farmers' pesticides. Wild hay in the fields. Cut some next week up through glaciers' gated mountain slopes for days surrounded by rotten, craggy, striated peaks, snow-fielded up from McDonald Lake sides. Mountains gleam white in mirrory snow-melt and cold, fresh drink. Doubled peaks and passes, green cedar. Twin Medicine Lake's triangular crags motionless in morning light. Black feet plains land rolling east to browning smelly vomit bars, Bab Motel and cabins, firewood, quiet days to read Jack's Visions of Cody, antique prose on human love in tragical America, Chief Mountain stupa like Sarnath's worn down dome, drove over the border Watertown forests and fields running over downside mountain wall, white ranges swarming north to bleak, lone Alaska vastnesses over Canadian wrinkled crag range, white fields.

0: Hell mooned and marooned subarctic overlapping planet top frigidity ice skyscrapered cityless horizons. Four noble truths pronounced over and over in the shooting star magenta peppered green grass meadows of Chief Mountain. See the springtime plains roll east a cold and emeralded with new June. Neil and Jack dead beneath the planet topsoil or ashed to pass. Who'll I tell the gory peak truth to now, O shimmering Kundalini? To what kind mind? Whose soul light lumine my moony musings? Go fast on Chief Mountain alone and have another vision, peaceful ones. Where's all the dead Indians' medicine bags buried in my heart? Where's all the mighty Blackfeet heroes covered with glacier lilies? Where's all the beat-down, drunken, speedy-hearted bards martyred in the war age? Where's all the 60,000 poison heroes died in Vietnam? Where's all the blue whales gone from the ocean? Bison murdered on the plains? Where's Four Corners when the strip mines devour sacred heartland? Coming out of the sockets of Hollywood car lot operators? Toasting the Playboy bunnies tear-gassed on their plastic penthouse sofa studios? Up to the sun, dead heroes. Up to the sun in search of America. Herner Waldorf's pulp mill gassing the air or Missoula. Up to the sun and mountains walled, silent snow, manless all winter. Climb up to the sun, dead hero, and prophesy. This land is Dharma, the law of strong nature. Noble truth of sufferings, cause and end. Cessation of manufacture, eight noble steps to end the odd cars. Right view of the scale of our eating ego meat. Burning the matter and wood of ourselves to make house slaves. Straight action restoring the slash-cut fields of our greed to the Indian deer. Conduct becoming owners of karmic property. Indian blood spilt flooding Vietnam. Excellent labor to keep our souls pure. Fed with our hands or the hands of shamans. Don't want to work. Let the robot slaves gobble up mountains in Salt Lake and Butte and spew forth poison gas on your kids. Right and left mindfulness of fresh water's taste. The fat of the milk carton stewing in rotten tomatoes at garbage dunks, Mekong swampside, burnt out by our newspaper klaxons. Napalm that flowed out of the White House basements, gas that poured tearful through television's leaky color tubes. By dusk down to Butte, past Anaconda's smokestack lifted half as high as the pointed, poisoned mountainside. Sulfurous mist gas suffusing the highway plains. Anonymous red-gray factories perched lone by mighty gray stone rubble piles. Red stone peak hills lifted preying on plains rolling down into Hell City. Butte at last, O Kerouac, now test your visioned America. Brimstone pouring through the sky, smelt in the tiny blue car. Insect derricks below the red mine school. Scholars gazing at a hole in the moon. Piles of sand by the hospital, hills of dirt fill, wrecked autos in the ravines, metal bank surrounded by giant ash piles, old America red tar paper housetops and woodsides, matter junkie town.
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0: On top of the city, Montana Avenue's rocks overlooking the pit in the fiery lip of the garbage dump smoking, pronouncing a mantra to purify. Benzaguru Mahakala Kakaya Kakaya. With a scarlet-robed nun at dusk leading the vocalization in the burning ground in America. Tin cans and old poetry magazines burning. Helios, the wooden ruins of Butte dancing in the fire. Old balconies and porch rails once leaned on by hopeful muscular lovers fresh from the dust mines of the world's mountain. Now, with their cracked bones and dry eyelids mummied under the earth, into Shiva's flaming mouth. Well, let Shiva try swallow 100 years of toothpaste metal gunk. They made a lake a mile long, solid as gray jello. Mucking machines after blast scooping the ore. Jackleg shakes the shit out of you. Trucks in the Berkeley pit. One of these days all Butte be a big pit. Columbia Gardens, a park, always supposed to be there. founded by Clark, Copper King, for the richest hill on Earth, as it was called. Now, Anaconda destroys copper, silver, magnesium, gold. It's a mining town. There's about 100 of the mines all over the place. The holy city of Butte. Kerouac watched old card players here. W.C. Fields sat all night at a green card table. The miner with yellow hair sells snow now. Trieste, Butte's gay bar, burned down a couple years ago. Took half an hour to cut the driver out of the cab 20 feet above the ground. Some of the trucks go over the edge into the Great Pit. Burlington Railroad, Anaconda, and Montana Power Company, secretly Anaconda, and Butte Water Company, also Anaconda, controlled by Chase National Bank, New York. JBM placed $26 million in the red. All in all, Montana, smog from Stouffer Chemical Plant gets power from Bonneville, meets smoke from Anaconda stacks and settles over Butte with dust from the pit. 150 trucks parked in 3 minutes flat, $25 or $30 a day they pay. The old-timers gobble speed, amphetamine. War of Copper Kings. Clark's trust fund for Columbia Gardens, just a gimmick to get the land. Mafia runs the bars and the police chief. The union's taken care of. Shoulders a foot thick. Anaconda's lawyers buy cabins on Flathead Shore. Lots of dust tonight down in the hole. Silicosis and emphysema, copper dust, sharp in lungs. Anaconda won't pay your medical bills, takes all your wind away. Sue them and you get blackballed. Police power, a dedicated business with the guns protecting Anaconda. Lots of payoff. Police chief is the mafia in Butte and Anaconda, hand in hand. Said the short, dark-haired, spiritual truck driver in the hole, who'd known Neil in Palo Alto. Quote, now see, this young college student is high on LSD living in Redwood City, unquote, explaining the situation to his imaginary parents, all six levels and later 16 sides of every question to the boy I met years later in Butte's terminal bar, who thus recollected Neil. GM and GE's unit rigs, which are electro-hauled diesels, thousands of horsepower, wheels brought in on the Great Northern Train. The driver thought Neil a wild man in his house till he saw it was all entertainment. Neil traded pants with him. Joe Ritchie's still in jail. So it was Hugh Dunlop, an old Palo Alto student exiled to Butte because busted in the Bay Area, like Neil, 2.5 years for a couple of reefers, who knew Neil, oh yeah, I'm a follower, and kissed me back as I left walking down the street, past Skaggs Drugstore, Jimi Hendrix's psychedelic poster showing flames in the great window. Now, to Eminem's old man's bar for poker stake. Tong wars were settled here. Fez Club built with gothic roof cap slate for Mr. Clark's son's parties. Chinatown opium, turn of the century, parquet floors. The miners' union was dynamited. They sent in militia in the 20s in flat cars brought in on ore train packs. I dreamed I saw Joe Hill last night. Snowy highlands lording over the flats. That's where the city will move with Safeway when the pits eat up the mansard roofs and their basements. Charlie Judd's New Deal Bar. Charlie in front of Miller's Shoe Repair at dawn when we came up on the unit rig out of the pit. Warehouse district folded. Built for bigger Butte. Vapory. Butte, Anaconda, and Pacific Railroad. Vapory. To get land rights to that big smokestack 30 miles west, birds fly through clouds of smoke, belly up, found dead, Canadian honkers migrating, beryllium arsenic cyanide smoke. I crave attractive women. 1916 socialist hall cracks in the brick facade, mining subsidence, whole city underneath interlaced with tunnels, getting all they can out from under the hill. Driving in giant dynamo tire trucks, Frank H. Little hung by company gunmen from the trestle, took him out of his hotel room and drug him down here. All the politicians, employees of Anaconda. Headwaters of the Columbia River at Columbia Garden. Om Tare Tutare Swaha Ture Ture Ture. And Silver Bow Creek's iron sulfide brown waters canaled flowing under old manganese plant smokestack. Gallus frames like satanic teepees on top of Butte's Rise at dawn. Used to have gun turret on top of there for the strikes. Walkerville dump smoking. Fiery giant plateau. Om Namah Shivaya. Boom, boom, Mahadev. Brass serpent atop red bricks. Owsley block. 1892 miners building. Now Jenny's cat house over the stockman's bar. Anaconda killing the town physically. Butte was notorious for its cat houses. Put all the Negroes on the roof and dynamited them. Curtis Music Hall, 1892, now Gamers Fine Food. Overland Rye, Cures the Blues, January 8th, 1972, 2:30 p.m., leaving Butte. The unit rigs GM made. Too bad they didn't build autos as solid as that. 200-ton unit rig, works day and night, graveyard shift till dawn. To sunset, red over brass, replaceable part solidities, electric wine. Never breaks down. Rolls-Royce perfect. When it does, change parts and it runs again in 5 minutes. They can't afford a delay. Later, Ruby Valley and Blue Day Haze south toward Virginia City, back to the pit at dawn. They make them to run forever, those unit rigs, and the bigger the pit, the more unit rigs and tunnels to spread out. Columbia Gardens be eaten up in 2 years. Even the flat suburbs blocks. Cheaper to work them and move Butte further away or move Butte's downtown further away. Cows lying by the range fence side where the people are in vast Ruby Valley. In Silver Bow County under silver gray clouded sky over Tobacco Root Mountain, snow-spotted peak mass pyramids. Jefferson or Ruby River Bottom snaked out silver under silver heaven at Silver Star Mountain. Tufted acres, watery cottonwood tree floods. Rain on the windshield, summer odor over Jefferson Acre, hats for sale, houses, heads bent to green ground by the new cottage on cinder blocks. Horses' heads bent to green ground by the new cottage on cinder blocks. Oh, road, is it? It is justified by mind. The travels and lovers past. Gas waste on the planet, transmission of flash universe. Who's left alive? The horny-breasted keggers drunk, screaming, graduated virgins, 200 yards from the spring source of River Columbia, top of the Continental Divide on the Metal Hill, flashing-eyed, intelligent, themselves, talking about the source of consciousness. Who boasts angelic beauty now, American boy? American president, whom Chase Bank Anaconda controls in this our present war. Sarva Dukkha, Sarva Anicca, first noble truth of Butte, et by its own being, the money pit. No need 40% war metal. What power, what percent pennies, quarters, money waste? Cut down two-third appetite, changing, grasping attachment to anaconda matter. Cut Chase Manhattan's growth octopus tentacles, so reduce consumption to human measure. And that copper sustains the electric world about us, from the pits of Butte and Salt Lake. The electric blinking transistor intelligent systems are copper wired. Hollywood shines out of the pit at Butte and out of the coal of the Four Corners. Blue, lilac, sweet smell over Butte and blossom down Ruby Valley floor. Hundreds of cows stretched out roadside by rail tracks, grassy shoulder at Lauren. 3-day trek to high mountain meadows for summer grazing. Bring them back to Green Valley floor this fall. It's mellow juice, a raw ankh, branded crude on brown fur rumps. Cowflop medicine spread on one festering mammy's buttock, omahum. A valley more vast, Sphinx Mountain conglomerate lured 10,000 feet helmeted up from the plain, alluvial fan moistening green tree roots dark at stream bedside sloped, huge grass shelf plains overhanging the tufted rich Madison River bottom barned and signposted. That snow water flows to Three Forks, and years ago my mother went to see the doctor with her headache and a hole in her heart. Giant ravens come down to the Butte pit at dawn from over the hill. Rig operators throw food out the cab windows at 4 a.m. All work then stop for lunch. Gâté, gâté, paragâté, parasamgâté, bodhisvaha, vibrating in the metal cab on the moon land. Soft grassy slopes rising to pines over Madison's Green River. Power and glory the flat road's white line that masters these distances we glide roaring across. Oh, now I seen space, same as Columbia Gorge. Gray trees drowned in Crown Quake Lake. Past faithful geysers spouting whitely. Chill rain returned to Teton. Mist-wrapped dusk top snowy ranged above gray shining lake under heaven, June. I'm 46 years here. Mountains meditating late afternoon, all night, all morn. Fogs drifting past their heads like thoughts. Dreams round our knees. White meditation, Dzogchen Rinpoche's precious ones at rest covered with rainbows, snouts full of clouds, pink snowed at sunset.
2: 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I am summoned from my bed to the great city of the dead, where I have no house or home, but in dreams may sometime roam, looking for my ancient room, a feeling in my heart of doom, where grandmother aged lies in her couch of later days, and my mother, saner than I, laughs and cries, she's still alive.

0: found myself again in the great eastern metropolis, wandering under elevated transport's iron struts. 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Masses of poor women shopping in black shawls passed candy store newsstands. Children skipped beside grandfathers bent, tottering on their canes. I descended to this same street from blackened subways Sundays long ago, tea and lox with my aunt and dentist cousin when I was 10. The living pacifist David Dellinger walked at my right side. He'd driven from Vermont to visit Catholic worker Tivoli Farm. We rode up North Manhattan in his car. Relieved, the U.S. wars were over in the newspaper. Television's frenzied dance of dots and shadows calmed. Now, older than our shouts and banners, we explored brick avenues we lived in to find new residences. Rent loft offices or roomy apartments, retire our eyes and ears and thoughts. Surprised, I passed the open chamber where my Russian Jewish grandmother lay in her bed and sighed, eating a little chicken soup or borscht, potato latkes, crumbs on her blankets, talking Yiddish, complaining, solitude, abandoned an old folks' house. I realized I could find a place to sleep in the neighborhood. What relief! The family, together again, first time in decades. Now, vigorous, middle-aged, I climbed hillside streets in West Bronx, looking for my own hot-water-furnished flat to settle in, close to visit my grandmother, read Sunday newspapers in vast, glassy cafeterias, smoke over pencils and paper, poetry desk, happy with books fathered left in the attic, peaceful encyclopedia and a radio in the kitchen. An old black janitor swept the gutter. Street dogs sniffed red hydrants. Nurses pushed baby carriages past silent house fronts. Anxious I be settled with money in my own place before nightfall, I wandered tenement embankments overlooking the pillared subway trestles by the bridge crossing Bronx River. How like Paris or Budapest suburbs, far from centrum left bank junkie doorstep tragedy intellectual fights in restaurant bars, where a spry old lady carried her Century Universal View camera to record Works Progress Administration newspaper metropolis double-decker buses in September sun near the Broadway L. Skyscraper roofs upreared 10,000 office windows, shining, electric lit, above tiny taxis street-lamped in Midtown Avenue's late afternoon darkness the day before Christmas. Herald Square crowds thronged past traffic lights, July noon, to lunch, shop under Macy's department store awnings for dry goods, pause with satchels at Frankfurter counters, wearing stylish straw hats of the decade, mankind thriving in their solitudes in shoes. But I'd strayed too long, amused in the picture cavalcade. Where was I living? I remembered looking for a house and eating in apartment kitchens, bookshelf decades ago, my Aunt Rose's illness, an appendix operation, teeth braces, one afternoon fitting eyeglasses, first time, combing wet hair back on my skull, young, awkward looking in the high school mirror photograph. The dead looked for a home, but here I was, still alive. I walked past a niche between buildings with tin canopy, shelter from cold rain, warmed by hot exhaust from subway gratings, beneath which engines throbbed with pleasant, quiet drone. A shopping bag lady lived on a side alley in the mattress, her wooden bed above the pavement, many blankets and sheets, pots, pans, plates beside her, fan, electric stove by the wall. She looked desolate, white-haired, but strong enough to cook and stare. Passers-by ignored her building side hovel many years. A few businessmen stopped to speak or give her bread or yogurt. Sometimes she disappeared into the state mental hospital back wards, but now returned to her homely alleyway, sharp-eyed, old, cranky hair, half-paralyzed, complaining, angry as I passed. I was horrified a little. Who'd take care of such a woman? Familiar, half neglected on her street, except she'd weathered many snows, stubborn alone in her moth-eaten rabbit fur hat. She had tooth troubles, teeth too old, ground down like horse molars. She opened her mouth to display her gorge. How can she live with that? How eat, I thought. Mushroom-like gray-white horseshoe of incisors she chomped with, hard, flat flowers ranged round her gums. Then I recognized she was my mother, Naomi, habiting this old city-edged corner, older than I knew her before her life disappeared. What are you doing here? I asked, amazed she recognized me still, astounded to see her sitting up on her own, chin raised to greet me, mocking. I'm living alone. You all abandoned me. I'm a great woman. I came here by myself. I wanted to live. I'm too old now to take care of myself. I don't care. What are you doing here? I was looking for a house, I thought. She has one in poor Bronx. Needs someone to help her shop and cook. Needs her children now. I'm her younger son. Walked past her alleyway by accident. But here she is, survived, sleeping awake on that wooden platform. Has she an extra room? I noticed her cave adjoined an apartment door, unpainted basement storeroom facing her shelter in the building side. I could live here, worst comes to worst. Best place I'll find, near my mother in our mortal life. My years of haunting continental city streets, apartment dreams, old rooms I used to live in, still paid rent for. Keys didn't work, locks changed. Immigrant families occupied my familiar hallway lodgings. I'd wandered downhill, homeless avenues, money lost, or come back to the flat, but couldn't recognize my house in London, Paris, Bronx, by Columbia University Library, downtown 8th Avenue near the Chelsea subway. Those years, unsettled, were over now. Here, I could live forever. Here, have a home with Naomi at long last. At long, long last. My search was ended in this pleasant way. Time to care for her before death. Long way to go yet. Lots of trouble, her cantankerous habits. Shameful blankets near the street. Tooth pots, dirty pans, half paralyzed, irritable. She needed my middle-aged strength and worldly money knowledge, housekeeping art. I can cook and write books for a living. She'll not have to beg her medicine food. A new set of teeth for company won't yell at the world. I can afford a telephone. After 25 years, we could call up Aunt Edie in California. I'll have a place to stay. Best of all, I told Naomi. Now, don't get mad. You realize your old enemy grandma's still alive. She lives a couple blocks downhill. I just saw her, just like you. My breast rejoiced. All my troubles over. She was content, too old to care or yell her grudge, only complaining her bad teeth. What long-sought peace! Then, glad of life, I woke in Boulder before dawn. My second-story bedroom windows, bluff street facing east over town rooftops. I returned from the land of the dead to living poesy and wrote this tale of long-lost joy to have seen my mother again. And when the ink ran out of my pen and rosy violet illumined city treetop skies above the Flatiron Front Range, I went downstairs to the shady living room where Peter Orlovsky sat with long hair lit by television glow to watch the sunrise weather news. I kissed him and filled my pen and wept.
1: 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Special thanks to the Committee on Poetry and the Allen Ginsberg Library at Naropa University. Joe Ritchie is our general manager and editor. I'm David Barsamian. Thank you for listening. We go out with a clip from Airplane Blues by Allen Ginsberg, recorded at Gertie's Folk City in New York.

0: Welcome to New Realities. I'm Alan Steinfeld. This is a preview for the upcoming remote viewing intensive I am doing tomorrow, August 30th, with J.J. Hertog, based on the work of Russell Targ from the Stanford Research Institute. This is an interview that I did with the Hertogs and Russell Targ last year at his home in Palo Alto. It might give you an idea of some of the things that will be coming up on tomorrow's intensive. To go and find that intensive for tomorrow, go to Portal to Ascension online events, portaltoascension.org, and then go to online events, look for the remote viewing intensive. Okay, stay tuned for the program. Go to online events, look for the August 30th event, and register. Welcome to New Realities. I'm Alan Steinfeld, and I'm very happy to be back here with Russell Targ at a spot we did that famous remote viewing maybe 15 years ago.
1: About that or more.
0: And I'm being joined by Dr. Hertog, J.J. Hertog, Dr. Desiree Hertog, and we're here to discuss when we did this initial remote viewing, maybe I think it was really 18, 19 years ago. I wanted to find out what happened. I was able to get the target. And I want to know if there's a science, and we've been discussing the theories, and the Hertogs will jump in. What something happened. It is no doubt that people can send their consciousness beyond time and space, but what do you feel are the theories that can prove this?
1: Well, I don't think, I'm happy to chat with you, Alan.
0: Yes.
1: I don't think people are sending their consciousness beyond time and space.
0: Okay.
1: If you read the Buddhist writing on the subject, you go into the Prajnaparamita, what they say is the psychic abilities are available. You can see into the future. You can see into the distance. And all that happens because there's no separation for consciousness.
0: No separation. So consciousness, in a sense, doesn't exist in this time-space reality.
1: That's right. When we did a remote viewing with Ingo Swann, I once had a contract at SRI, Stanford Research Institute. We had a NASA contract for my ESP teaching machine, and we can talk about that another time. And the NASA guy said, we're about to launch a Pioneer spacecraft to Jupiter, Ingo. You've used your site.
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Sergeant Papa that wouldn't give him no clothes. Asked poor Howard, where can I go? Howard said, man, ain't but one place I know. And Sam said, tell me quick, man,

The Stolets Bay Music Festival presents the world premiere of Hold Fast to Dreams, the poetry of Langston Hughes, a performance event written by acclaimed actor-poet Darius Wallace with music by Grammy-nominated composer Jasnam Daya Singh on Friday, May 29th at 7:30 and Saturday, the 30th at 2 p.m. at the Lincoln City Cultural Center. Described as a celebration of language, humor, love, rage, and wisdom in community, the performance features an original jazz-based score performed by Daya Singh and a five-piece jazz ensemble. 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

KYQ is bringing the 7-piece Moon Mountain String Band to Newport on June 28th at 7 p.m. in the Maritime Heritage Museum. 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

cowboy. 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

0: Hey, thanks so much for sharing our program and for reaching out to our stations and sponsors and letting them know that you're listening. It really means a lot to us. America is suffering from an epidemic of bullying. And one of the things we know is that culture, including bullying, flows from the top down. We've seen studies where when issues of, for example, being gay or transgender are being debated in the public, gay and transgender kids in school are more likely to be bullied. When racial issues are being discussed, people of minority races are more likely to be bullied. Well, now we've got a man who has literally built his career on being a bully, Donald Trump, as president, or was president, you know, as candidate. And he is driving this insane bullying campaign and using it as a political weapon across the United States. And it's contagious. It's dangerous. There's an entire article about it over at HartmanReport.com titled America's New Epidemic, A Nation Overrun by Bullies. Check it out. 10 minutes before the hour, picking up your calls here. Jim in Ludington. Is that Ludington, Michigan?
1: Yeah, that's Ludington, Michigan, Tom.
0: Hey, Jim.
1: I'm about 11 miles east of the west coast of Lake Michigan. About bonobos, Ape House by Sarah Gruen is a great fiction book if you like to get a little kidnapped bonobo in with your information.
0: Huh. Tell me about it.
1: I've got two other things. You started talking about bonobos, and I just remembered that. But it's where somebody dies, it's running a zoo, and then some other scientists steal the bonobos. But you're seeing the bonobo, let's make love, not war behavior quite frequently in the book.
0: Mm-hmm.
1: So I was thinking about these people that are gone with Trump to China. We've got Cargill, Boeing, Coca-Cola. Those factories that the Russians were bombing in Ukraine. And do you think those officers, those CEOs and company brass will say to the Chinese, hey, can you get those Russians to quit doing that to our companies?
0: I doubt it, because Trump is okay with it. Trump refuses to mention it. So I doubt they're going to do anything to piss off Trump.
1: So I got one more thing, and this is kind of involving trade. My representative over here, John Molinar, has teamed up with Debbie Dingell to put a law together to really put the hammer down on getting Chinese EVs in this country. And it's already almost impossible with the tariffs, the parts, and all that kind of thing. And I think we have a chance to get rid of Molinar this time with the way Trump's popularity's gone down.
0: Is he a Republican?
1: And now given him a chance to put another feather in his hat. Mm-hmm. And with the war that's going on over there, we need to really do some things about getting off fossil fuels.
0: Yeah. Yeah, you think? And which is another example of how Trump has just screwed America by ending literally $1 trillion worth of green energy initiatives. I mean, he just paid a Danish company $1 billion to stop construction on a wind farm off the east coast that was 3/4 done. In the air, I realize you feel like I got to go, Jim. Thank you, Hatsy in my apologies to anybody who might be offended. Hatsy in Chapel Hill, North Carolina. Hey, Hatsy, thanks for listening to WPCF. What's up?
2: Hello, Tom?
0: Mm-hmm. That's me.
2: You can hear me.
0: Yes.
2: Okay. Yes, this is Hatsy. Yes, I was listening to you. I listen to you all the time. Thank you very much for what you do. There was a gentleman 3 or 4 back who was talking about he was an older man and he was gone on a date and he thought that men and women were equal. And the other day, you were talking about working in South America. I want to say it wasn't Bolivia, but
0: no, it was Colombia,
2: anyway,
0: Bogota, Colombia.
2: Colombia, yeah, right.
0: The story about the Archbishop,
2: yeah, right. Well, I have a PhD in Romance Languages and Literatures, and one of my focuses was Latin America, and it is amazing to me. I was infuriated by what what happened to you and the woman that you were working with, and anything but the Archbishop, the Archbishop Preste, had to say, in Latin America, religion, the Catholic Church and the governments are, they are joined at the hip, were, still are in many places. There was not much difference between dictatorship. I'm so angry, I can't find my words. there was not much difference between the Catholic Church and a dictatorship. And they were equally as bad, and they did horrible things to the indigenous people and to women. And it all goes back to the fathers, quote unquote, of the early Roman Catholic Church in various parts of the world. Specifically, a book called El Corbacho. It was an Italian version and a Spanish version that basically said women were soulless and had no use except to have children, which brings us to this century, this date, the 2025 plan that women who are postmenopausal and have no children, the only thing they can do is take care of their grandchildren. Right. And if they don't have any grandchildren, then they shouldn't have Social Security. I mean, okay, so let me breathe. There are two books that every person on this planet should read. One is called The Natural Superiority of Women by Ashley Montague, and he is not saying women are better than men. He said we should work together as cogs in two wheels.
0: I'm familiar
2: with it. The other one, have you read that one?
0: I've not read it, but I'm familiar with it.
2: It's excellent, and it explains how we are supposed to work together and how we can make things.
0: And the other one, real quick, because we're just about out of time here.
2: The other one is When God Was a Woman by Merlin Stone, who traces what happened. That one is an excellent, they're both excellent works. Yeah. And they maybe, just maybe, it would inform some men and not all men.
0: I'm with you, Hatsy. Thank you very much. The flip side of the story of the Archbishop, by the way, Louise and I were invited to Rome to meet the Pope, John Paul II, and she was not supposed to meet him. But she came in and she was all covered in black, and he said, "Oh, you can, you know," and he shook her hand and everything. I mean, John Paul II was kind of a cool guy. Anyhow, Hatsy, I got to run. Thank you so much for being with us today. We'll be back tomorrow, same time, same place. In the meantime, don't forget, democracy is not a spectator sport. It requires all of us. So get out there, get active, tag, you're it. Have a great afternoon. I'll catch up with you tomorrow. Stay safe and avoid this cold.
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4: George Orwell spoke bluntly about the nefarious nature of advertising, calling it, quote, the rattling of a stick inside a swill bucket. Even Orwell, though, would have been astonished by the cacophony of swill bucket advertising currently being blasted at us by Amazon, Google, Meta, and other profiteering tech giants. What are they trying to sell? Pure hogwash. Having spent billions to develop artificial intelligence so humanoid robots can displace workers, the tech geniuses are now rushing to build thousands of vast computer data centers necessary to power their brave new AI world. Each center will suck up local water supplies, drastically raise people's utility bills, create monstrous industrial blight and pollution, and enthrone such autocratic thugs as Bezos, Musk, and Zuckerberg as absentee political bosses with domineering power over each locality. But the billionaires forgot something. You and me, we the people, are in open rebellion against this Orwellian future, with officials in multiple states and localities just saying hell no to the profiteers' invasive scams. Thus, the billionaire hucksters are frantically rattling their swill sticks. For example, Mark Zuckerberg, whose Meta Goliath already operates 26 massive data centers and is now spending $600 billion to plop more of them in our communities, has launched a multimillion-dollar offensive to beat back local opponents. It's running BS television ads in state capital cities, financing political candidates to hype the data centers, deploying untold numbers of lobbyists to rig the rules against opponents, and hiring an army of, quote, community affairs agents to spread AI propaganda. This is Jim Hightower saying they had the fat cats, but a groundswell of us alley cats has them on the run. To get involved, go to mediajustice.org/tools.
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6: KYAQ would like to congratulate Daryl McKeel for his 88th win of the point puzzle. Now, here's this week's point puzzle. Good luck, Daryl.
7: It's time for the puzzle.
8: Last week, I asked what these words have in common. Mini, dog, calm, burr, grand, and God. As a hint, I added that it was timely. Well, the answer is that they all become new words if you add a form of mother. Minimum, dogma, comma, Burma, grandma or grandmother, and godmother. Our winner this week is Matthew Hyman, who listens to KPOV in Bend, Oregon. And I hope you all had a happy Mother's Day.
9: But the mother and child reunion is only emotionally.
8: While I was hiking with my friend Anne this past weekend and talking about this puzzle, she suggested a new puzzle. What do these names have in common? Doug, Jeff, Jack, Will, Cher, and Rose. So again, Doug, Jeff, Jack, Will, Cher, and Rose. What do these names all have in common? When you have the answer, send your name, your answer, and the station on which you hear the puzzle to puzzle@kpov.org. I'll select one winner from among any answers received by this Saturday. 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This has been Pearl Stark with your Point Puzzle for the week of May 11th. The Point Puzzle is produced at KPOV, High Desert Community Radio.
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6: 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Oregon is officially the first state to create a long-term plan to replace Medicaid funding for Planned Parenthood if Congress permanently cuts off those funds, lawmakers and health officials said at a ceremonial bill signing. Governor Tina Kotek, Democratic state lawmakers, and healthcare professionals gathered at Planned Parenthood in Portland on Wednesday to celebrate three new laws that strengthen access to abortion, gender-affirming care, and vaccines in the wake of the Trump administration slashing funding for providers offering those services and cutting vaccine recommendations for children. Kotek in March signed into law House Bill 4127, which would use state dollars to backfill funding Planned Parenthood has lost since July 2025, when President Donald Trump signed a law blocking the health care provider from receiving Medicaid or Medicare reimbursements until June 30, 2026. The law also creates a contingency plan to pay for Planned Parenthood services should it lose access to Medicaid funding permanently. Oregon lawmakers already secured $5.5 million for the state's Planned Parenthood clinics in the last legislative session, less than half of the $17 million in Medicare reimbursements those clinics relied on in 2024. 90% of what Planned Parenthood clinics in Oregon provide are unrelated to abortion. Doctors at the clinics mostly provide vasectomies, treatment for sexually transmitted infections, and screening for breast and cervical cancer. Planned Parenthood's Ontario clinic is the only exception. The Eastern Oregon clinic is an hour's drive from Boise, where Idaho lawmakers in 2022 banned abortion in almost all cases. Planned Parenthood officials said 80% of that clinic's patients are seeking abortion care from out of state. At a time when reproductive health care is under relentless attack across our country, Oregon chose to lead, said Amy Handler, the president of Planned Parenthood of Southern Oregon. This law reflects something deeply Oregonian. When people's reproductive health care is threatened, we do not look away. We problem solve, we innovate, and we fight to protect our communities. Bill's sponsor and House Majority Leader, Ben Bowman, Democrat of Tigard, said the bill is the first of its kind in the country and reflects Oregon's great tradition of being a national trailblazer. Mia Maldonado, the Oregon Capital Chronicle. The Toledo City Council has formally proclaimed May as Missing and Murdered Indigenous Persons Awareness Month, joining national and regional efforts to highlight violence against Indigenous people and the ongoing crisis of missing and murdered Native community members. The proclamation was presented to Council at its recent meeting by City Manager Rich Huebner, who credited Toledo City Recorder Paul Johnson for bringing the issue forward and helping develop the language. The document recognizes that American Indian and Alaskan Native people, including Indigenous women, girls, men, boys, LGBTQIA+, transgender and gender nonconforming people, face heightened risks of murder, sexual assault, human trafficking, exploitation, and abduction. It links this violence to the lasting impacts of colonization and historic government policies and notes that these harms conflict with tribal cultural values and tribal sovereignty. The Toledo City Council voted unanimously to approve the proclamation. The declaration calls on the community to increase awareness of MMIP, recognize the ongoing impacts on Indigenous families and tribal nations, and support efforts to prevent violence and exploitation. Kiara Morgan, Oregon Coast Breaking News. Music, food, and art will take over Nye Beach this Saturday, May 16th, with the return of Bloom Newport at the Newport Performing Arts Center, marking its fifth annual celebration of creativity and connection on the Oregon coast. The free all-ages festival has grown into one of Newport's signature spring gatherings, drawing together musicians, artists, food vendors, nonprofits, and families for an afternoon that's part block party, arts festival, and community reunion. The festival began as a smaller event than it is today and gradually expanded over the years. This year's edition will be the largest and most ambitious yet, featuring three stages, more than 35 artisan vendors, food, and a host of activities. At the heart of the festival is live music, and this year's lineup includes a range of genres, from folk and indie rock to funk, dance music, and traditional Mexican folk performance. The main stage will open with DJ Crew from Corvallis at 3 p.m., followed by local favorites Massive Delicious and their soulful hometown sound at 3:30. One of the festival's most anticipated returning acts, Ballet Folklorico Oregon Coast, will perform at 4:45 p.m. with a colorful show that celebrates traditional Mexican dance and culture. Portland-based Sweet and Juicy will close the main stage at 5:30 p.m. with a groove-heavy set organizers expect will keep audiences dancing into the evening. The Esplanade stage will showcase a mix of local and regional acts. The nearby lawn area will host games and activities for kids and families, courtesy of Newport Parks and Recreation, the Public Library, and the Oregon Coast Aquarium. A varied lineup featuring two choral groups and a solo performance from Chet Udell will perform at the Alice Silverman Theater. This year's event will again feature the popular Beer Garden, featuring Northwest craft beverages from breweries, cider makers, and wineries from the region. Saturday's festival runs from 3 to 7 p.m. at the Newport Performing Arts Center, located at 777 West Olive Street. Admission is free, and all are welcome. For more information, you can go to bloomnewport.org. The preceding story was courtesy of Oregon Coast Today. From time to time, Shayna Peterson of KTIL Radio in Tillamook produces a program on a topic of interest to all of us on the Oregon coast. Here is the latest edition of Let's Talk Tillamook.
11: Welcome to Let's Talk Tillamook. I'm Shayna Peterson. Tourism is one of the Oregon coast's most vital industries, and managing it takes more than pretty pictures. Dan Haig is the interim executive director of Visit Tillamook Coast, and his work from stewardship and workforce training to community grant reflects challenges and opportunities shared by coastal communities. Dan, welcome.
12: Hey, thanks for having me.
11: Dan, tell us about Visit Tillamook Coast and your role there, and give us a sense of how significant tourism is to the economic health of the Oregon coast.
12: Sure. We have four people on our team. I'm the interim executive director, and we also have Nicole Steen, Ashley Carr, and Mariah Surratt on our team. And we are the destination management organization for Tillamook County. And what that means in a nutshell is, as far as tourism management goes, we do all the traditional things that a DMO would do or a tourism agency would do. We do our fair share of marketing, and we tell people about how great it is to visit here, and please behave accordingly when you visit here, and you know, pick up what you leave, and treat everybody nice. We do all those kinds of things. We share pretty pictures and try to promote this as a great place to visit. But the management side is kind of what we've leaned into a lot more over the past few years, and that just has to do with messaging about conservation and stewardship, volunteering and opportunities when you come out here, ways to enjoy that leave to enjoy your visit that leave a minimal impact or a little minimal footprint. Take nothing but pictures. So the management part is really important to what we do, and it also involves involvement with the community. We call it community-based tourism, where we work on things like workforce training for our local tourism businesses. We offer a variety of grants that benefit small businesses and nonprofits and port districts and cities. We work closely with some schools and do training in tourism and hospitality industry stuff for our local schools. So it's a wider variety of things than you may think of when you think tourism. We try to make sure that we're having a positive impact so people can enjoy their experience here, but also that programs that we're doing have a positive impact on the quality of life for people who live here as well.
11: The current administration has been reshuffling policies around public lands and national monuments at the same time that international visitor numbers are dropping, with travelers expressing concerns about border policies and America's global image. Rising gas prices are another factor. Are you seeing these pressures reflected in visitor patterns along the Oregon coast? And how is the tourism community responding?
12: Well, I think the big one and the big answer, international travel has been obviously affected. And the big answer for us is our Canadian friends who are just not coming the way they used to come. I think I saw numbers from Travel Oregon said 30% of international travel was made up by Canadians in 2024. And that has dropped by that number, at least. During spring break, I was driving around. I saw a few Canadian license plates, but just nowhere near what you would normally see. And we've heard anecdotally from like our lodging partners who say, yeah, I've had Canadian visitors come every year, and they just called me up and said, I'm sorry, I can't visit this year. Maybe we can do it again another time. Or families from Canada who come and spend some time, and they're just canceling their reservations. So we've heard it, and I think we're going to feel it. Canadian spending is down across the board, especially for a state like Oregon, which has close proximity to the Canadian border, and that goes for Washington and all the other Pacific Northwest states as well. But I've been staying in contact with a counterpart of mine who visits Saskatchewan. And she said, as politely as Canadians are, that they're just encouraging folks to stay home and spend their money at home right now. I'm sure that not all Canadians are staying home, but that's the big obvious one right now that we're seeing. As those numbers continue to kind of come out, we'll probably see more of that, especially with summer coming up now. And then, you know, just European nations have also kind of curtailed their travel to the United States and Oregon. It's mostly a conversation of values and that kind of thing. So we're trying to be sensitive about that, but also keep in touch with some of our Canadian and other partners and let them know the door is always open. You know, we'd love to have you back, and let's just keep talking.
11: True. And we'll see. Right now, I imagine the question on gas prices is pretty fluid.
12: Yeah, I mean, that's a pretty new situation within the last month or so, gas prices spiking so dramatically. We've seen spikes over the years when it comes to supply and demand, but this is new territory for everybody. Spring break, it sounded like when I talked to you, you know, I've reached out to a few local businesses, and it sounds like it was decently busy. The roads certainly are busy. I know a couple agencies that rent vacation rentals, and they were full. But again, I'm wondering if these are folks who had plans already made and they didn't want to change them. But summer is going to be a real test. I know, for example, there's a couple of big events that usually happen around here in the spring and the summer. And the people who are putting them on have seen a real drop in ticket sales at this point compared to years past. So, you know, when people get out and they're off of school and they're ready to rev up their vehicles and you know, head somewhere, you know, summer's going to tell the tale. I talked to a counterpart of mine up in Astoria, Warrenton, the Chamber of Commerce up there, and they're, you know, for example, they're thinking about, well, what does this mean for a lot of the waterborne festivals? We have the fishing festivals we have and things like that. You know, it's just no way to project any of that right now. So we're just trying to keep in. I think the biggest thing that we can do is keep in touch with all of our industry partners, other DMOs, and keep doing what we can to support our small businesses as we head forward into kind of uncharted territory here.
11: The hospitality industry up and down the Oregon coast depends heavily on immigrant labor. Are coastal businesses experiencing labor shortages or the chilling effect of federal immigration enforcement? And how does that workforce instability affect the visitor experience?
12: Well, I haven't honestly heard too much about when it relates to federal, when it comes to ICE and things like that. I've heard a few stories. I live up in Nehalem, and I know there was an ICE presence there a few months ago, and some businesses up in Seaside experienced a visit from ICE not too long ago, and then down Central South Coast as well. And of course, you hear things about they're looking to increase their presence perhaps in the coming months, and we don't know what that looks like. I think that's kind of a separate issue from, and bears watching, obviously, but it's a separate issue from what has already been kind of a workforce issue for all of our small businesses. They just can't find enough people to work and to cover hours.
11: Whether or not you depend heavily on our immigrant workforce, you depend heavily on our workforce. I suppose one of the things I would say is housing. There's a lot of things.
12: Yeah, there's a lot of factors. A big one that, you know, we've heard a lot of stories about is childcare. There's just not available childcare in our area or much of the coast. It's been referred to as a childcare desert. So young single mothers or fathers who need to have or want to have a job, but they can't find a place if they're not lucky enough to have grandparents out here or whatnot, or friends, but that's a big effect. And then there's just, you know, young people maybe moving away. There's a lot of changes in the air when it comes to workforce, and we try to help in which ways we can. I mentioned workforce training. We're trying to, we have a class that we offer at Nestucca High School called Tourism and Hospitality, Introduction to Tourism and Hospitality. We're trying to introduce kids to like some of the careers that are available in the industry, and maybe get them excited about staying and working here. But yeah, it's workforce is just a thing. I've known, you know, there's businesses that have had to change their hours, you know, constantly because they're hiring an employee, but then they lose two, one moves away, and it's just an ongoing cycle right now. And
11: right now, these times, not knowing what's going to happen,
12: it's got to be
11: scary.
12: It is. And then you mentioned gas prices, and that's just another factor, not only for people who are commuting to work, but for for the businesses who need to, you know, like restaurants who need to ship stuff in. What's that going to look like in the next few months? It's already starting to pinch, so.
11: Coastal tourism has long relied on federal agency partnerships, Forest Service, BLM, USDA, and we're already seeing significant cuts there. Perhaps equally consequential is the cascade effect on Oregon's state budget as federal dollars disappear. What does that mean for the future of Oregon coast tourism?
12: Again, we're kind of sailing into the unknown. Mm-hmm. You know, it's hard to pinpoint anything right now with so many fluid funding situations. We're somewhat fortunate in that some of the agencies that you mentioned, we don't necessarily rely on the same stream of grant funding that they do, although we do our fair share of cultivating and finding grants that will help us support the programs that I talked about. But yeah, some of our partners are having to get leaner and meaner, and we're in that as well. We have a small team, but we're trying to be as nimble as possible when it comes, and creative as possible when it comes to finding grant funds. And because, you know, so many grants were out there last year have now disappeared or shrunk, so that means, or the opportunities have shrunk, so that means everybody's going for the same pot of money. I mean, from our end, as I mentioned, we offer a number of grants. We just finished up our marketing grants that we offer every year, for example, and they're very popular with local businesses because it helps them market events and the things that they do. They can get a new website or brochures or things like that. It's a very popular, very easy grant to apply for. We had close to 60 applicants, which is, boy, up from 40 or so, or 30 from previous years. So there's a lot of people out there hoping to get a little extra help with things like that. And we're not, like I said, we're not immune to it either. But I think the answer would be, we're just having to look at more creative partnerships, finding more ways we can collaborate with some of our partners, go in together on funding opportunities, for example, as things we're looking at right now. And, you know, making sure that we're all connected. So, you know, we're not maybe trying to reinvent the wheel and applying for the same funds for the same things and maybe just partner on those things. So it's going to take a certain amount of more creativity than usual, and that's fine. We're up for it.
11: I don't know. I see positive things for Oregon tourism. I really do.
12: Yeah, I think so. I think the tourism industry overall is looking at different ways to represent the people that they represent. You know, they're looking at ways to improve accessibility to campgrounds and beaches and things like, and attractions, being more conscientious about where your food comes from, and getting people excited about local food. And it's exciting. There's new opportunities to be had out there, new ways to look at tourism and new ways to interact with tourism. So, and overall, we just want the things that we do to excite tourists, but improve life for the people who stay behind when the tourists leave. So that's kind of where our aim is always going to be.
11: Thanks for joining us, Dan.
12: Thank you.
11: For the full conversation, find us on the Let's Talk Tillamook YouTube channel. I'm Shana Peterson, and this has been Let's Talk Tillamook.
6: Now here's the extended weather forecast for the Central Lincoln Coast for Thursday, May 14th. Partly sunny today with a high near 59, a west wind 3 to 8 miles per hour. A chance of showers this evening, mostly cloudy with a low around 48. On Friday, partly sunny with a high near 57, an overnight low of 48, with an 80% chance of precipitation Friday evening. On Saturday, a 50% chance of showers, partly sunny with a high near 55 and a low of 45, with a 30% chance of showers on Saturday night. On Sunday, partly sunny with a high of 57, a low of 45, and breezy. On Monday, mostly sunny with a high of 61. On Tuesday, again, mostly sunny with a high of 61. And on Wednesday, sunny with a high near 64 and breezy. 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
3: The Public News Service Thursday afternoon update. I'm Mike Clifford. China's leader Xi Jinping issued a warning to President Trump as they met for a summit in Beijing on Thursday, Xi saying that the Taiwan issue, if handled poorly, could lead to conflict and an extremely dangerous situation. Xi had warmer words for the 17 business leaders who accompanied Trump to Beijing. He said U.S. companies are deeply involved in China's reform and opening up, and both sides have benefited from this. Xi added, China's door will only open wider. Meantime, as Wisconsinites face significant utility cost increases, a program in Dane County is helping apartment owners make their properties more energy efficient while keeping rental prices down.
13: Run by Sustain Dane, Efficiency Navigator has operated for about 5 years in Madison, Middleton, and Fitchburg. Executive Director Claire Schaefer-Olekshak says the program focuses on upgrades that reduce energy costs for tenants while also lowering carbon emissions in the community. She notes improvements like better insulation and updated HVAC systems can significantly reduce utility bills.
14: Someone may rent a place that it looks on paper that it's affordable to them, but then they get their first utility bill and they realize that this is huge and it's beyond what they can afford.
13: We Energies and the Wisconsin Public Service Commission are requesting electric rate increases. I'm Judith Ruiz Branch reporting. This story was produced with original reporting from Jonah Balekis for the Wisconsin Independent.
15: Next up, huge swaths of overgrown forest in California pose a risk for catastrophic wildfires. Today, the state assembly will consider advancing two bills to promote intentional burns that lower the risk of a disaster. The Beneficial Fire Capacity Act would allocate 10% of the annual wildfire resilience portion of the Greenhouse Gas Reduction Fund for beneficial fire capacity building and training. Colleen Rozier with the Karuk tribe says they'll break ground this year on a fire resiliency center in Northern California, which will bring indigenous knowledge to the premier training center.
16: Large-scale, high-severity wildfire is increasingly common in California, and it's not a question of if it's going to happen, it's where.
15: A second bill, the Good Fire Act, would clear away red tape that has hampered beneficial fire in the past. And several new affordability measures will greatly benefit Connecticut seniors. Beyond bills creating new utility protections, state lawmakers also passed legislation creating a family caregiver tax credit. Natalie Shurtleff with AARP Connecticut says the tax credit provides financial relief to people who need it.
17: Family caregivers often spend a lot of money out of pocket to keep their loved ones at home. Our data shows on average, caregivers are spending about $7,200 each year.
15: Data show more than 773,000 adults in the state, more than a quarter of its population, care for a family member or a friend with a complex medical condition or disability. This is Public News Service.
18: More rural voters in Senate battleground states are pessimistic about the state of the country, including those in Texas. A new report for the Center for Rural Strategies focuses on the negative outlook and breaks down some of the challenges people face. President for the center, Dee Davis, says 55% of rural voters say the rising cost of living is the most important issue, with food prices topping the list of concerns.
19: I remember when we were first starting to reach out, we would get a lot of, I'm going to be okay, but I worry about my kids. Now I think we're getting more of, I worry about my kids, I worry about myself, I worry about my community.
18: 16% of those surveyed were from Texas. Respondents said politicians aren't doing enough to lower cost and the economy is getting worse. Davis adds the number of voters who want the government to get out of their way dropped from 42% in 2023 to 32% today. And new data finds so-called deaths of despair are declining nationwide, but Appalachia continues to see higher rates than the rest of the country.
20: These deaths are associated with drug overdose, alcohol, and suicide, and began to rise nationwide during the COVID-19 pandemic, according to the research from the Appalachian Regional Commission. Michael Might with the Center for Rural Health and Research at East Tennessee State University says the national rate has now dropped about 5%, nearing pre-pandemic levels. But Appalachians still die from those causes at a higher rate than the rest of the country, and the cause of the gap is complicated.
21: Overdose, alcoholic liver disease, and suicide. But the big driver of that is overdose mortality.
20: Might says such deaths rose nationwide during the pandemic, likely due to isolation, disruptions in care, and peer support. This story was produced with original reporting from Liz Carey for the Daily Yonder. Danielle Smith reporting.
18: Finally, survivors of online scams in New York are backing legislation to hold social media companies accountable for sharing fraudulent ads on their platforms.
22: A recent report by the Consumer Federation of America finds New Yorkers are losing more than $6 billion each year to online scams. That includes New York City resident Josh Carrera's mom, who lost more than $100,000 in a romance scam that ultimately harmed his entire family.
23: They were so sophisticated, the tools made it impossible to completely block them because they just had a million other profiles and phone numbers they could activate.
22: Carrera is sharing his story as part of today's National Scam Survivor Day. The bill would require tech companies to prevent, detect, and remove false ads. It would also give the state attorney general's office and individuals the power to sue tech companies for damages. I'm Catherine Carley.
18: This is Mike Clifford for Public News Service, member and listener supported Find your trust indicators at publicnewsservice.org.
7: You're listening to the American Democracy Minute, keeping your government by and for the people. Like a stubborn arson-ignited wildfire, partisan gerrymandering keeps flaring up. South Carolina will apparently redistrict after all, after its governor signaled he would call a special session. A special session has also been called in Georgia, and legislation stalled in Maryland may rekindle as well. First to South Carolina, where we had reported the Senate blocked more partisan redistricting by failing to get a two-thirds vote to extend the session. The South Carolina Daily Gazette reports that Governor Henry McMaster informed legislative leaders he would call a special session, which does not need a two-thirds vote, to redistrict by May 26th. After initially resisting calls to redistrict, May 13th, Georgia Governor Brian Kemp called a special session for June 17th to redraw congressional

0: is open 7 days a week from 9 to 6, except 10 to 6 on Sunday, at 159 Southeast 2nd Street in Newport, featuring all organic produce, hundreds of bulk items, and a hot food and salad bar on weekdays. That's Oceana Natural Foods Co-op, 541-265-8285.
1: This is KYQ's Music and Arts Calendar for upcoming events in Lincoln County. On Thursday, May 14th, Stan Eng and Connie Pazesna will play songs from the 60s and the 70s, and that'll be from 5 to 8 at the Phantoms Restaurant in Lincoln City. The Dead Guy, a biting satire that follows an ordinary man whose life is transformed when a television producer offers him $1 million to spend in a single week, after which he must die. Curtain time is at 7:30 in Theater West in Lincoln City. The Harlan Rivers Band will play Americana with country roots and a little rock and roll from 6 to 8:30 at the Drift Inn in Yahats. The Lincoln City Music Circle for Acoustic Instruments, Voices, and Audiences of All Ages will take place from 4 to 6, and that's in the Lincoln City Community Center in Lincoln City. There'll be a Thursday night jam hosted by Donnie King. That's from 6 to 8-ish at the Eagles Lodge in downtown Newport. And there'll be a jam session from 8:30 until closing at the Snug Harbor in Lincoln City. On Friday, May 15th, The Dead Guy, a play by Eric Colby, will have a curtain time of 7:30 in the Theater West in Lincoln City. Young Frankenstein, the outrageously funny musical comedy, will be presented by the Tiger Stripe Players beginning at 6:30 p.m. at the Taft High School in Lincoln City. The Porthole Players will present Neil Simon's classic, Barefoot in the Park, with a curtain time of 7 at the Newport Performing Arts Center in Nye Beach, Newport. Arc of Lincoln County will have a family-friendly fundraising variety show featuring the magical Mr. B, the Rock Puppet Company, dancers, singers, comedy, and musicians beginning at 7 p.m. in the Arc Building in Toledo. Rich Swanger will play from 6 to 8 at the Pelican Brewing Company in Lincoln City. And the Quans will play from 6 to 8:30 at the Drift Inn in Yahats. You are invited to join a traditional music jam with Bill Louie and Morgan Silverhorn from 2 to 4, followed by John Frankie with an eclectic mix of folk, swing, bluegrass, and country standards from 5 to 7:30, and it all takes place at the Bayside Cellars in Yahats. DJ Metal will be playing club hits from 10 p.m. until closing, and that's in the Rogue River Lounge at the Chinook Winds Casino Resort in Lincoln City. The Walport Acoustic Jam will take place from 3 to 5 at the Walport Community Center in Walport. Coming up on Saturday, May 16th, Massive Delicious, Ballet Folklorico Oregon Coast, and Sweet and Juicy will perform at the Bloom Newport from 3 to 7 in the Newport Performing Arts Center in Nye Beach, Newport. Young Frankenstein will be presented by the Tiger Stripe Players beginning at 6:30 at the Taft High School in Lincoln City. The Dead Guy, a play about confronting the true cost of turning death into primetime amusement, will have a curtain time of 7:30 in the Theater West in Lincoln City. Hoku Lasoya will present Hurricane Hoku, a one-woman show blending live performance with video storytelling, and it all begins at 7 in the Lincoln City Cultural Center in Lincoln City. We Are One, the annual spring concert from the 25 Voice Pacific Coast Singers Choir, will be held at 2 p.m. in the Newport Performing Arts Center in Nye Beach, Newport, and then again at 7:30 p.m. in the Congregational Church of Lincoln City. All Over the Place presents an evening of eclectic covers from 5:30 to 7:30 at the Beechcrest Brewing Company in Glendinnen Beach. And Rich Swagner will play acoustic guitar from 6 to 8 at the Fishing Rock Eatery and Lounge in Depot Bay.

Bill Louie will play original acoustic live blues and ballads and a few traditional songs from 6 to 8:30. That's at the Drift Inn in Yahats. And Jeshua Marshall will play a mix of punk rock roots, folk, reggae, Americana, and indie rock beginning at 8:30 in Primal Tones in Newport. The Dive Bar Steve Experiment will play place from 3 to 6 at the Bay Haven Inn at the Bay in Newport. DJ Metal will play from 10 p.m. until closing in the Rogue River Lounge at the Chinook Winds Casino Resort in Lincoln City. On Sunday, May 17th, the Porthole Players will present Neil Simon's classic Barefoot in the Park with a curtain time of 7 in the Newport Performing Arts Center in Nye Beach, Newport. The Dead Guy, a biting satire that follows an ordinary man whose life is transformed when a television producer offers him $1 million to spend in a single week, after which he must die. There'll be a matinee performance at 2 p.m. at the Theater West in Lincoln City. Porter McClister will showcase his iconic guitar style and unforgettable voice from 2 to 5. That's at the Snug Harbor Bar and Grill in Lincoln City. Chuck Tortolo will play classic rock, blues, folk, and country with an easygoing acoustic style. And that's from 6 to 8:30 at the Drift Inn in Yahats. The Overdue Bills, that little acoustic band of cool dudes, will play from 4 to 6 at the Yahats Underground Pub in Yahats. Mike Tolle will play acoustic blues from 5 to 7:30 at the Lunacy in Seal Rock. And there will be a Sunday jazz jam from 4 to 6 at the Beechcrest Brewing Company in Glendon and Beach. There'll be a professional musicians jam from 3 to 6 at the Bay Haven Inn at the Bay in Newport. And the Sunday Sounds open mic, hosted by Dave Osti, will be from 1 to 3 in the Cafe Chill in Walport. On Monday, May 18th, Lavinia Ross will sing covers of folks like Joni Mitchell, Kate Wolfe, and Pete Rowan, as well as her own originals from 6 to 8:30 at the Drift Inn in Yahats. And on Tuesday, May 19th, Linda Yap will play mellow acoustic classics from 5:30 to 8 at the Zaritas in Nye Beach, Newport. Young Jim Carr will play heartfelt music from 6 to 8:30 at the Drift Inn in Yahats. And the Lincoln City Bluegrass Jam will take place from 6 to 8 at the Eagles Lodge in Lincoln City. That concludes this edition of the KYQ Music and Arts Calendar, which can be heard on the News Hours, Wednesday through Friday of each week. Thank you for listening and supporting live music and the arts in Lincoln County.

For 1,000 years before the Zionists came. 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And people calling it the Nakba, 'cause

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Talk about the bullets and made of plastic and lead in the shadows of a boot heel over your head.

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And after all these years, look at what we have done.

0: May 12, 2026. The biggest story in the country, today and always, is that the President of the United States is mentally unwell. Over the course of 3 hours last night, he posted on social media 55 times. Those posts accused a number of those Trump considers his personal enemies, including former President Barack Obama, of treason, claimed that investigations of the ties between his 2016 campaign and Russian operatives were an attempt to damage Trump, insisted that the 2020 presidential election was stolen, reposted a fake quotation from Senator John Kennedy, a Republican of Louisiana, accusing Obama of making a personal fortune of $120 million from the Affordable Care Act, also known as Obamacare, labeled Obama and others traitors and called for their arrest, and demanded to know why Acting Attorney General Todd Blanche hadn't indicted any of those people yet. This morning, he started in again with a long screed attacking the New York Times for its coverage of his alterations to the reflecting pool in front of the Lincoln Memorial in Washington, D.C., and insisting that Democratic Presidents Obama and Joe Biden had botched renovations that he was now fixing for a tiny fraction of the cost. He posted an AI image of Obama, Biden, and former House Speaker Nancy Pelosi, a Democrat of California, apparently swimming in a filthy version of the reflecting pool with the caption, "Democrats love sewage." Then he posted an image of himself on the $100 bill. And then he was back to calling House Minority Leader Hakeem Jeffries, a Democrat of New York, low IQ. After posting a number of AI images showing the U.S. military destroying the Iranian military, Trump posted, "When the fake news says that the Iranian enemy is doing well militarily against us, it's virtual treason in that it is such a false and even preposterous statement. They are aiding and abetting the enemy." Then he posted an image of a map with Venezuela overlaid with the U.S. flag. The caption read, "51st State." Trump seems to be comforting himself by lashing out at his perceived enemies and insisting he is competent and popular. Before he left for China today, he claimed, "We have Iran very much under control. We're either going to make a deal or they're going to be decimated. One way or the other, we win." Moshe Gaines, Courtney Kube, and Monica Alba of NBC News reported today that if Trump decides to restart major combat operations against Iran, military leaders are considering renaming the operations with a new name, like Operation Sledgehammer, to suggest those operations would be different than the current Epic Fury. They argue that renaming the military operation would restart the clock of the 1973 War Powers Act that requires congressional authorization to continue it after 60 days, a deadline that ran out on May 1st. War Powers Act expert Brian Finucane, who was a lawyer for the State Department, commented, "Nope. Changing the name of the authorized war with Iran does not alter the application of the War Powers Resolution's 60-day clock." In the meantime, there is no apparent movement toward opening the Strait of Hormuz, even as numbers released today by the Department of Labor show that inflation in April hit its highest level since 2023. Trump's own intelligence agencies assessed earlier this year that Iran was not building a nuclear weapon and that Iran's leader had not reauthorized the nuclear weapons program he suspended in 2003. An assessment from the Defense Intelligence Agency said that Iran would not be able to reach the U.S. with an intercontinental ballistic missile until 2035. Nonetheless, the administration and its supporters appear to have settled on the idea that the cost of the war has been worthwhile because the U.S. was under imminent threat of nuclear attack by Iran. When a reporter asked Trump today, before he left for China, to what extent Americans' financial situation is motivating him to make a deal with Iran, he answered, "Not even a little bit. The only thing that matters when I'm talking about Iran, they can't have a nuclear weapon. I don't think about Americans' financial situation. I don't think about anybody. I think about one thing. We cannot let Iran have a nuclear weapon. That's all. A CNN SSRS poll released today shows that 70% of Americans disapprove of the way Trump is handling the economy. Trump is, however, thinking about his own financial situation. Tonight, Andrew Duren and Alan Feuer of the New York Times reported that the Department of Justice is in talks to settle Trump's $10 billion lawsuit against the Internal Revenue Service for damages after a contractor during Trump's first term leaked tax information, including his, to the media. The judge in the case has ordered Trump's lawyers and the Department of Justice to file briefs by May 20th explaining why this is a true case in which the two sides are opposed when Trump both is the plaintiff and runs the agency that is the defendant. If they settle before then, the judge will not be able to say much about whether the case was valid in the first place. Duren and Feuer note that the Department of Justice has fought similar cases brought because of the leak, arguing that the government can't be held liable for something a contractor does. The government settled a case with hedge fund billionaire Ken Griffin in 2024 by making a public apology. The New York Times journalists report that one of the options for settling with Trump would be for the IRS to drop any audits of Trump, his family members, or his businesses. Since 1977, IRS policy has been to conduct a mandatory audit of the sitting president every year, although it failed to audit Trump's taxes for his first 2 years in office during his first term. Clearly, he would like for it to fail to audit his taxes this time around as well. The special treatment certain people enjoy in the U.S. that enables them to get around accountability was in the news earlier today, too, as the victims of sex offender Jeffrey Epstein testified before a panel made up of the Democrats on the House Oversight and Reform Committee. The top Democrat on the committee, Robert Garcia of California, began the day by introducing a new report called The Price of Non-Prosecution. It explained that the sweetheart deal U.S. Attorney for the Southern District of Florida, Alexander Acosta, later Trump's Secretary of Labor, negotiated with Epstein to protect him from federal prosecution, left him able to continue his sex trafficking operation and to expand it. The survivors recounted their anger and frustration when they discovered the federal government had made a secret deal with Epstein. One survivor, who identified herself as Rosa, detailed how Epstein sexually assaulted her over 3 years when he was supposed to be serving a jail sentence. She broke down as she recounted how the Department of Justice, under then-Attorney General Pam Bondi, continued that favoritism, exposing her name publicly while leaving the names of the perpetrators redacted. I stepped forward along other survivors, hoping those who allowed this to happen will be held accountable. I kept my identity protected as Jane Doe. I woke up one day with my name mentioned over 500 times. While the rich and powerful remain protected by redaction, my name was exposed to the world. Now reporters from across the globe contact me. I cannot live without looking over my shoulder. I can only imagine the long-term impact this mistake will have on my life. In Tennessee today, Tennessee House Speaker Cameron Sexton removed all the House Democrats from standing committees, saying they had behaved in a way aimed at disrupting the democratic and legislative processes as they protested the mid-decade redistricting that broke up Tennessee's only majority black Democratic district. As Tennessee State Representative Justin J. Pearson notes, this decree removed every black elected official in the state legislature from any committee we served on, and stripped nearly 2 million Tennesseans from the representation they deserve in the Tennessee state legislature. "We will not stop fighting," State Representative Justin Jones posted. "We will not stop getting in good trouble. We will not go back."
1: Letters from an American was written and read by Heather Cox Richardson. It was produced at Soundscape Productions, Dedham, Massachusetts. Recorded with music composed by Michael Moss.
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1: It's Tuesday, May 12, 2026.
2: Trump officials, for the first time this weekend, floated the idea of pausing the national gas tax.
3: As Trump's war on Iran drags on, the administration floats suspending the federal gas tax. Trump's war on wind energy is even bigger than previously understood. Plus,
4: the idea of giving an entire industry complete immunity, just so fundamentally anti-democratic.
3: Congressional Republicans move to shield big oil from climate liability lawsuits.
1: All of those stories and more straight ahead from BradBlog.com. I'm Brad Friedman.
3: And I'm Desi Doyen.
1: Stand by for 6 minutes of independent green news, politics, analysis, and snarky comment.
5: Our energy dominance agenda has the lowered prices.
1: That's true, Treasury Secretary Scott Bessent. If by lowering prices you mean skyrocketing prices, this is your Green News Report. Okay, Desi Doyen, I don't get it. The president told us the war was going to be over in a few days and a few weeks. Well, we are now more than 2 months into the Iran war. How's it going?
3: Well, as we go to air, Donald Trump's war of choice on Iran remains in a stalemate. The Strait of Hormuz is still closed, still locking up 20% of global oil and gas supplies.
1: Other than that, we totally won.
3: U.S. gas prices have soared more than 50% since the conflict began. On Monday, Trump floated suspending the federal gas tax as a way to lower prices, despite his insistence that the war is going great and is also over. However, suspending the federal gas tax, that's about 18 cents a gallon, requires an act of Congress, and Republican Senate leadership on Monday was cool to the idea. Plus, it's important to note that there is no good way to ensure that oil companies don't pocket the money rather than passing the savings on to drivers, according to the Congressional Research Service. Mm-hmm. Suspending the gas tax would also cut about $3 billion every month in critical revenue that goes into the chronically underfunded Highway Trust Fund, which helps repair the nation's roads and funds new transit projects. In other wars, Trump is dramatically escalating his war on wind energy. Previously, we'd reported that the Trump Department of Defense had stalled at least 165 onshore wind projects by refusing to issue previously routine permits. However, new data from the American Clean Power Association finds the actual number of onshore wind farms stalled by the Defense Department is 50% higher. More than 250 proposed wind farms have now been halted in the final stages, enough to power tens of millions of homes in the middle of an energy supply and energy cost crisis. The stoppage extends to even private lands, denying property rights of farmers and private landowners to generate value from their own property.
1: Unbelievable.
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0: Hi there, and welcome to another episode of Queer Dispatch. My name's Greg Holland.
1: And I'm Barbara T.
0: And we're happy to have you with us today. Today we're probably going to be discussing a little bit of a comparison between Nazism in Germany and some of the stuff in Project 2025 and things that are happening now that can kind of mirror what happened then.

0: was. So, yeah, we're going to do that. And a lot of the information I'm going to share is based on this phenomenal project called Making Gay History. And it's a website. It's a book. The man's name is Eric Fredrickson, I think. I'll have to check that. For some reason, I didn't write his name down. I don't know why. But it's also a podcast. And so this is a podcast which explores the history of gays and lesbians and trans folks and people who were perceived to be gay, lesbian, and trans, whether or not they were, and what happened for those who were in the concentration camp, some of them in Auschwitz and Dachau, and there's others that they were in. And a lot of gay men, because homosexuality was a crime, many, I guess hundred thousands, actually, of gay men were put in prison versus concentration camps. But there's a caveat to that. So we'll talk about all of that.
1: Definitely. And, I mean, before Nazi Germany came around, there was such liberal feelings in Germany about...
0: In Berlin, anyway,
1: yeah. About gay people. And they were actually a lot of entertainers, and the clubs there were very popular for people to go to.
0: Sort of similar in some ways to the U.S. in the 20s. There was a more liberal jazz era, and I think there's, you know, certainly documented stories about movie guys in the movies, some of the silent stars, Rudolph Valentino, that these men were gay, and that was a common experience.
1: Definitely.
0: At that time. Women who I don't know enough about lesbian history to say anything really about it, but my guess is that those identities were less strictly regimented in some ways. There certainly was the prejudice from the church about whether it was gay men and directed more towards men, because again, just like in Germany, lesbians were not seen as criminals the way gay men were. Because in Germany, gay men were, it was considered illegal, against a crime against the state if you were a gay man, because you had chosen to not be a husband and father, and that was a threat to the state.
1: Yeah. I don't know. I just had mentioned that I think a lot of Germany and what's happening now is sort of like the frog in the pot. Mm. It starts, if you, you know, just gently warming it at first, it doesn't even notice that it's getting hot until it's too late.
0: Right.
1: So I have the feeling that's what happened there, too, you know.
0: Yeah, yes, because just like against the Jews were oppressed in many more severe ways than either gays or lesbians were.
1: Definitely, yeah.
0: But it doesn't mean that there wasn't damage done to the queer community. It just means being Jewish raised more rage and violence and cruelty in many ways.
1: Yeah, it's the thing too to remember is that once the war ended and the camps were liberated, a lot of gay people were kept in prison still after the war.
0: Mm-hmm.
1: Under what, I think it was paragraph 159 or something.
0: 175.
1: 179. Or
0: 175.
1: 175? Yeah, you're right. Paragraph 175.
0: And there's 175B, which when you're talking about the water heating up, 175B was the water getting warmer, because that included more regulations and rules that were almost impossible not to break.
1: Mm-hmm. But... So it wasn't an easy time then or now for LGBTQ people.
0: And no, so one of the comments that Richard Plant, who was interviewed. He's the man who wrote The Pink Triangle. He came to New York City in 1948. The interview that is on this website, making

0: in gay history was from 1989. So one of the things he talks about is that no one knew then how bad it would get. So there again is that metaphor of, you know, it kind of slowly getting bad. After Hitler's rise, bars started to close. Before then, bars were still open. And so in 1934, one of the things that happened is that the SA, so the, I don't know what that stands for, the security, somebody will know what that means. It's not the SS, but the SA may have preceded it. Anyway, they were military, and they were supportive of Hitler, but the leader, a man named Röhm, was assumed to be gay. And then Hitler supported him. He was the leader of the SA, but he was assumed to be a gay man. In fact, all the SA leadership were assumed to be gay. And at a certain point, Hitler turned on them, and he justified using oppression to execute the whole leadership of the SA, including Röhm. I thought that was really interesting, that it was these closeted men in these military positions. And I know it's sort of been talked about that some of the, say, more cruel and rigid approaches from the Christian right in particular could be fueled by closeted folks who are closeted, and that they just don't understand that, and they don't accept themselves at all, so they turn. I'm not going to say there's specific people who I see doing that. You know, it's not that I don't see people doing that. I see people doing that, but it's not good to say, oh, I think this person is gay if I don't know if they're gay. You know, it's just sort of interesting to me.
1: Definitely, it's something we really have to kind of worry about today, I think, too, because it's getting to the point where things are happening, and you just wonder if, you know, it's like in Project 25, they want to do away with our rights, basically. Anything we've won, such as like job protection from discrimination or housing protection or anything like that, they want to yank it from us in Project 2025.
0: Marriage,
1: yeah. They would like to end that back to the... And a lot of it sounds almost Nazi-ist because they want to put the family in front of everything.
0: Right.
1: And, you know, it sounds a lot like that. Well, I mean, Trump used to keep a copy of Mein Kampf on his nightstand, they said, so...
0: Yeah, maybe he still does.
1: I mean, he seems to be following it a little bit, yeah. So...
0: Yeah. No, I think that's a really clear similarity between the fascists, the Nazi Party, and Christian right, and because homosexuality is, whether it's men or women in our country now, are perceived as threats to the family, you know, the nuclear family with a wife, husband, and 2.5 kids.
1: Right.
0: You know, that's a very cruel image, actually.
1: Yes, it's...
0: That's very similar to what the Nazis believe.
1: And that's why they want to get rid of DEI, diversity, you know, and everything together, because that's a part of it. I mean, if you have the empathy for people and you can destroy it...
0: Well, that's basic white supremacy.
1: Yeah.
0: It's called DEI because no one is using the actual words of
1: diversity,
0: equity, and inclusion, because they don't understand what that means.
1: Yeah.
0: So they're using it as a lever to promote white supremacy, basically. And again, it's the threat of the white race.
1: The Aryan race, almost.
0: Aryan race, I suppose. But so that's the fear of the white Aryan race becoming the minority, and so that fear drives a lot of this. But that has a long history in these here United States. I mean, it goes way back.
1: Mm-hmm.
0: So the Gestapo, as they became the main military police force, I guess you could say. So there, to me, I'm thinking of the parallel between the Gestapo and the funding, the overfunding, the amazingly overfunding of INS, of ICE.
1: Oh, my God.
0: You know, I mean, it's got, ICE now has more money in its budget than some European countries have for their military budget.
1: They're paying a $45,000 sign-up bonus for ICE people, and their salaries are going to be in six figures. It's
0: so,
1: insanity.
0: Yeah, so that's... I don't know how the Gestapo functioned. I don't know how people were, men were recruited into the Gestapo. But the fact that there is that, you know, militaristic police force is the parallel between ICE and the Gestapo.
1: Well, the Gestapo just basically did everything Hitler wanted done. And, I mean, they were the enforcers for sure, sort of like ICE.
0: And the ironic thing is, in the mid to late 30s, the media, the press in Germany depicted the Nazis as homosexual. And anything, they at the same time, they promoted anti-homosexual laws. So anti-sodomy laws, things like that. Mm-hmm. So there was a real contradiction in terms of a very conflicted contradiction about how to respond to homosexuality, other than it very quickly became overwhelmingly negative. And then if somebody was queer that was in, say, the Nazi party, they were either very closeted or high up enough that they weren't going to be revealed too easily. And this, you'll see, it's true in the concentration camps and the work camps and in prisons in Germany too, is that folks would use the accusation of being gay. They would accuse a man of being gay, and then they would tell him, say if it was a guard, that or capo, they're called, they would trade on that because the man who is the prisoner would not want to be known as gay. And maybe he wasn't even gay. Maybe he was just in a position where the capo thought he was. So they would attack him, they would use him for sex, and then they wouldn't, maybe he would get privileges, maybe he'd get a little extra food, maybe he would get a different kind of work detail, but the capo would just trade on that, use that.
1: Mm. Awful.
0: They also, the Gestapo searched, so this is as these laws started to get more intense, the Gestapo would search people's houses. In this one oral history interview that is in one of these podcasts, mm-hmm. The man talks about the fact he was home living with his mother. He was out of the house. The Gestapo came, said they would be back the next day. They came back the next day and searched his bedroom and found his address book. And then they took him and his address book to an interrogation center of some kind and basically just beat him and kept hammering him to give them the names of people. And that was something that was done routinely with anyone who was suspected that they were gay. So women, as I said, are not perceived as a threat in the same way as gay men. So right now it sort of seems similar in that even though you hear a lot of, you don't hear as many comments about lesbians. But that's always been true. Lesbians tend to stay under the radar or something. Not under the gaydar, under the radar. And they, or I should say we, we keep a low profile. We're not valued in the same way as straight women are valued, that's for sure. And we can certainly experience discrimination, and I would say Project 2025, in some ways, by totally disappearing us, is just as oppressive as any other form of discrimination. It's just pretending we don't exist, so we're not even valuable enough to be seen.
1: Yeah, it's a bad thing, I think. I'm glad they're not focusing in on lesbians. Maybe they stand a chance, but I don't know. In this country, this way it's going, I don't.
0: Well, marriage laws would affect.
1: Yeah, that would definitely affect lesbians.
0: Us, and I'm sure that if some women of color are definitely impacted in a way that white women are not.
1: Yeah.
0: And they talk about kind of moving from the 30s as you start to get into the war more. Women are oppressed more if they're perceived as lesbians, even if they're married. And a lot of gay men and lesbians married to become more under the radar. You know, so they're less suspected. But the Gestapo would look for anything, and they would judge in the same way that this is happening with immigrants, with Latino immigrants, where Tom Homan, who's some bigwig in the immigration department, said that, you know, they want to increase the number of people who get deported or detained and then deported. But he said it was almost like a you could tell by how someone looks.
1: Yeah. And how do they look? Brown? And do they have an accent?
0: Right.
1: Like they sound like they're from Mexico, possibly.
0: It could just be the color of their skin.
1: Yeah, I think it's just basically the color of the skin is all it takes, because they're picking up citizens in those places, too.
0: And they picked up one man who was from Ireland and had him in detention for, I don't know, 4 or 5 months, 6 months, something like that. From Canada.
1: I just read online that the farm workers are planning a 3-day strike.
0: Yes, but they're not saying the date.
1: Yeah, exactly. So smart for them.
0: Smart, yeah. Yeah.
1: When we can't get our produce, people are going to be outraged, you know. I mean, you can't get all those people on Medicaid to go pick in the fields. That's what they're thinking they'll do. That's so insane.
0: So one of the things this raises is what people will do to avoid, in Germany's case, being arrested. So someone who is queer doesn't want to be known as queer, so they would take some steps, whether it's marrying a lesbian or a lesbian marrying a gay man, women growing their hair long, not having a masculine haircut. And so I'm wondering if, as things get tougher here, if that will be the case. I don't think it's at that point now, but it's close.
1: Yeah, definitely.
0: And I don't know how soon the danger will ratchet up for the queer community more than what it is now. And in some ways, trans folks are bearing the brunt of all the discrimination. Not in some ways, in very direct ways. Like, I think when I heard Marcy talk at the rec center, she talked about the fact that she feels like she can't leave the country.
1: Mm-hmm.
0: So that's also something that's a parallel with Germany, where people were unable to leave because their identity papers would not allow them to leave. They didn't have, say, if they had a different name or a different identity.
1: Right.
0: That wasn't in their papers. And there was a gay woman who worked, a lesbian who worked making fake IDs. She was a cellist. She played in this orchestra in Berlin, and she had to stop doing any of that. In order to do some of this work, political work, she had to sell her cello. So she had to find a sympathetic person that she could approach to sell her cello to, and then that allowed her to continue to spend time and money on making false IDs and helping people get out of the country. And then after the war, she was able to buy her cello back, which is sort of fascinating. That's another story.
1: I did hear this thing about the difference between the Gestapo and ICE. That at least the Gestapo would ask to see your papers. The ICE doesn't care They won't even
0: no, right.
1: They won't even look at your papers. They'll just pick you up.
0: Yes, and the other difference is that ICE are usually masked. Mm-hmm. And I don't think Nazis did that. I don't think Nazis felt like they had to hide.
1: They were the ruling party at that time. So,
0: right. So there was no reason. And they weren't afraid of people attacking them either.
1: Right.
0: Right.
1: Exactly.
0: Let's see. What else do I have in my notes? Trans women and men, they were considered to have heinous behaviors. That was kind of how they looked at it. So behaviors that the Nazis considered to be deviant, trans behaviors are right up there. So in the camps, men who had transitioned were forced to wear men's clothing, and they were forced to identify as man. However, there was this fascinating interview with a trans woman after the war who talked about how she survived. And she was in, I don't think she was in Auschwitz. She was in another one. I'm not going to remember the name. But she talked about how horrible the requirements were, the beatings, the 15 to 16 hour work days doing meaningless work, heavy physical work, in all sorts of weather with very little clothing and standing for hours. And she said when she got back to her bed or the block she was in, she would just take herself into this world of femininity and imagining all these dreamscapes that she could put herself in where she was a ballerina or she was a dancer or she had this handsome lover or she wore flowing costumes. And that's how she got through the period of being in the camps. She's one of the few who got through. Let's see.
1: Well, and I hear that ICE is doing the same thing. If they get somebody trans, they place them in whichever their birth.
0: Right. Yeah, what their birth certificate says. Yeah. Yeah. So the other thing that the Germans did, and I don't know if we would get here. We could, though, is they had a euthanasia campaign. And there was of course, everybody knows Dr. Mengele's name, but this is another doctor named Menicum. And in 1941, they started this euthanasia campaign, and women were selected if they were perceived as sexually deviant.
1: Mm-hmm.
0: And so he would do various kinds of experiments. And a gay man talks about this too, that if one of the men ended up in the hospital, so-called hospital in the camp, that would lead to death. It would inevitable that it would lead to death because then somebody would experiment on him, do these medical tests on him. They would talk about sexual deviance. Even if somebody was in a heterosexual marriage, if the camp doctor thought that they were a deviant for whatever reason, then they were treated that way. They were treated as gay. I think that's the last note I have lesbians didn't have a specific badge because of there not being a criminal law existed. However, if they fit into a category of a crime or an identified non-social deviant, they could have a red or a black triangle.
1: Okay.
0: So a lot of, almost everybody had a triangle of some kind, some color.
1: Definitely. Yeah.
0: Green was for men, was the one of the crime triangles. But a lot of times, there was no real distinction between men who were imprisoned for homosexuality and men who were homosexual got hauled into the concentration camps, the death camps.
1: Yeah. That's for sure.
0: Yeah. And in many ways, that's also a parallel between what's going on now is that, you know, that young man who is gay who was hauled to El Salvador, we haven't heard anything
1: about
0: him.
1: Yeah, a word from him.
0: And so I'm assuming and this may be unfair in some ways to him, I'm not sure he's still alive. Yeah, there's no way to tell.
1: Yeah, there's just no communication.
0: Yeah. And
1: I mean, you shouldn't have a death sentence or a life sentence for being in the country, not
0: anyway,
1: anywhere,
0: right.
1: You know, it's crazy.
0: Right.
1: As they say, no, but he's an illegal immigrant on stolen land. So.
0: Right, no human being is illegal.
1: Yeah, human being is
0: I hear that too. Mm-hmm. So I didn't mean to make this be a really depressing show, but it's really important for us in the queer community to be aware of the water heating up.
1: Right.
0: And to really not say, oh, because this happened to someone in the trans community, that's it didn't affect me. Of course it affects
1: definitely.
0: All of us. And we can't throw a group of us under the bus.
1: No,
0: I mean, for one thing, it's not under the bus, it's under the knives.
1: Okay. Well, it looks like Brian's throwing things at me, so we have to wrap this up. I just want to remind you that our old episodes are on Spotify. If you search a Queer Dispatch, you can find them. 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
2: It's time to head up to Ontario. We got music now from J.D. Crosstown. He'll be in our spotlight next week. This is The Devil's

Yeah, Nathan Cunningham and Relic. Hey, right now, if you ever want to get a hold of me, feel free to email me at larry@indigenousandmusic.com, and I'll email you back. Hook us up. Let me know where you're at or how I can help you. All right, here we go. The Milaman Collective, Chasing the Moon. I'm Larry K. We are Indigenous in Music.

children, we have taught our children that the earth is our mother. Whatever bestows the earth, bestows the sons of the earth. This we know. The earth does not belong to man.

0: Tierra or contra lo. The people are existing day to day. Now our King Sabya will all check out the law. And we are praying with a fully conscious mind.
1: 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Let's save our Mother Earth. All right, up to South Dakota. Here's Night Shield, Broken Dreams.
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It's time for the home stretch. Let's walk it with Chantel Ducard over in Denver, Colorado. Here is Show Me What Love Is.

chamber.

Oh yeah. Hanneberg. Black Velvet. All the way from Toronto. Hey, right now, if you want to get a hold of me, you can text me on the Talking Text Line. 936-628-4837. That's 936-NATIVES. The Talking Text Line. Yeah. All right, over to L.A. Here's Stolen Identity. This is Galaxies. I'm Larry Kay.

That's music from Old Soul Rebel, One Day. All right. Here's 0 to 11 by Julian Taylor. We are indigenous in music. All the way.

That's music from Cinematic. Be in our spotlight here in a couple of weeks. Good indigenous rock. We're going to take a short break and close the show with music from our guest, Rematri Nation. We'll be right back. 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Let's close the show with music from our guest, Rematri Nation. Here is The Power of Lucy.

0: Well, there you go. Another 2 hours of Indigenous and Music with me, Larry K, from the Ho-Chunk Nation, bringing it to you every week, right here on this fine station. I'd like to thank my guests, Juan Leon and Lisa LaRue from Rematri Nation, for stopping by and giving us an update on their brand new album, The Red Dress. Rock and roll. Extreme. We love it. And the good news is J.D. Crosstown will be in the spotlight next week. Thank you for tuning in to Indigenous in Music and supporting us and our musicians. Indigenous in Music has been produced by me, Larry Kay. Our engineer is Paul Salvatore. Our theme music is composed by Lenny Long. Today's show has been recorded at the Say Magazine Studios in Bradenton, Florida. 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Have yourself a good evening and a good night. 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
2: 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Again, it's a Wednesday, 8 o'clock, and the rebroadcast. 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And, of course, you can stream this live. I have people around the country that actually stream old shows in the archives. And for the special guests, I actually have a Substack, and I write for a radical magazine called Dissonant Voice. And so I parlay a lot of my interviews here at KYAQ into stories. So you've got the actual one-hour audio, and you have a lot of crazy and wacky kind of ways of me seeing the world. So today we're going into something that is my love, a love-hate relationship. I think I've talked about my planning background at in Spokane. I was teaching English, and they said, why don't you get another master's? They're not just engineers and architects. In fact, the old planning profession, a lot of journalists would become city or urban planners. And so I said, yeah, let's look at this. And of course, I was into Jane Jacobs. I had Howard Kunstler on my radio show. He's a non architect or engineer or planning graduate who writes a lot about planning. And so, I was doing sustainability. I got into planning, but definitely I saw at a point in Spokane at Eastern Washington that I wasn't going to be working in a city or county planning office because of me being too radical, which is actually me being rooted. So right now I got a man, great name. I think it's it could be old English, Ona Hoosing. Hoosing is a word that means in old English somebody who is in charge of a large house. And Ono is the Lincoln County planning director. But, you know, Ono is more than that. So quickly, here in the studio, he's sitting looking at me. He is originally working in Cape Cod as a teenager, doing some fishing on boats. Then he ended up going to Woods Hole Oceanographic Institute as a researcher. And, you know, I was looking into that because I wanted to be a marine biologist. Ended up at the University of Arizona. Then he ended up in Capitol Hill doing the Sea Grant fellowship, and he was doing offshore oil and gas development and the Law of the Sea conference. I've written about that. I haven't had anybody on the show. Then he ended up getting his MERP, or his master's in city and regional planning from UNC Chapel Hill, which is one of the top 20 in the country. He decided to get a JD at the University of Oregon in 1988. And then from, 1996 to 2012, he worked in local governments. We'll talk about that on the Oregon coast, focusing on ocean and coastal management issues. So, Ono Hoosing, welcome to the show.
3: Good morning. Can I take a moment to just make sure that the pronunciation of my name is correct? It's Ono Hoosing. So that's how it's pronounced, Ono Hoosing.
2: Yeah, so yeah. It's O-N-N-O, so I was kind of doing the Japanese version of it.
3: No,
2: so
3: that's fine. And Ono, and Ono. As anyone listening can imagine, I'm quite used to having my name not pronounced correctly, and that's fine with me. We're all good. And the last name I was born in Holland. That's why I got a name like this. I moved to this country at the age of two.
2: Okay.
3: With my parents, who immigrated legally. That was 1957. So, and our name was changed from Huizinga to Hoosing, because that's the kind of thing you did in the 50s. The sponsor said to my dad, you can't have a name like Huizinga, so you got to chop it up. And he regretted that to the day he died. And I wish we never changed our name, but I liked what you said about what you thought the name meant to you. So that sounded great. Thank you. Thank you for the opportunity to clarify that.
2: Well, no, absolutely. And this show's not about me always being right. The show's about opening conversations. And I do have a master's in English. And so etymology is kind of what I'm into. So
3: yeah.
2: Basically, you know, these languages go back thousands of years, you know.
3: Yeah.
2: And so
3: yeah.
2: I got English, Celtic in my background, and German. So my name is Hader, but it was there was an umlaut, so I took the umlaut off, put the E there, H-A-E-D-E-R, but you know how many people think it's got a T in it, Hater. And maybe after the show you're going to say, put the T back in. And then also they misspell it as header, so it autocorrects. So planning, it's a very aspirational
3: land
2: field.
3: Use planning.
2: Right,
3: yeah,
2: right.
3: Yeah.
2: Yeah.
3: Yeah. And I just thought I'd make sure there's so many different kinds of planning, you know, business planning, estate planning.
2: Sure.
3: But land use planning is probably the most accurate way of expressing zoning and land use issues and that kind of thing. So.
2: And it's one of the areas in city and county governments where a lot of people intersect, because we have those that are worried that their neighborhoods are getting too crowded with accessory dwelling units, ADUs. We hear about that. We know about people coming into a neighborhood worried that there's going to be a new street. So there's a lot in my background. Communities involved in the planning process, the land use planning, especially neighborhood development. In Spokane, we had a lot of people involved in the South Hill. They didn't want the Home Depot to open up and destroy their area. So I've been involved in charrettes, where you know, you bring some guy from Oklahoma who's the VP of Home Depot. You got the neighborhood groups.
3: Well, with computer, computer-generated images that let you try to see what it is they want to build and what it's going to look like. That's what the charrette process is. So, yeah, right?
2: Well, no, the charrette process in Spokane and other places, you get butcher paper and you have PowerPoints, and so you have butcher paper all around and you have alternatives, because the whole land use planning is to have alternatives as part of that process.
3: Well,
2: it's a five-step
3: process. As you're expressing so accurately, land use planning, whether it's done at the county level or the city level, whether it's Oregon or not, is not for the faint of heart. You're going to be in the crosshairs constantly from people who want something to happen and people who don't want something to happen. And so it's a very stimulating, demanding field at times. But I love my job now because I know how many people I get to help. And the number of people that I interact with, and it's a very satisfying thing, and the outcome of what we do is so important to so many people. And of course, closing that little thought out, not everybody's going to be happy with what we do. And invariably, when you say yes and no, there are people on both sides of that equation that are, you know, one way or another, they're going to feel like they lost or they didn't. Their view wasn't, you know, heard. But it's a great field. So if there are young people listening out there that are thinking about, you know, what they want to do career wise, I'm the first one to say it's a marvelous way to make a living and to be involved in your community is to be working in a planning department and to help people work through all these what are often very difficult issues.
2: Well, I mean, we have scenic byways planning, we have transportation planning, we have planning for bicycles and walkable neighborhoods. I mean, I was taught robustly.
3: Well, because we're in Oregon, we do a lot of planning here. Yeah, like unlike almost any place else in the country and the world, we do planning on steroids in Oregon, and I'm proud of it. I know a lot of the people that helped make the system happen 50, 60 years ago.
2: Yeah, 1,000 Friends of Oregon started the whole planning process at a community level in terms of having a master plan, the comprehensive plan. That was probably started in Oregon and went to Washington.
3: You know, Steve, look, there are very few people that really understand how Oregon's land use planning system came to be. And so I feel like, compared to virtually every other Oregonian, I have a very good idea of the accurate story of how it happened, because I knew some of the founding fathers of Oregon. When I was a young man, I worked a lot in the Oregon Capitol after I finished up with law school. So I was hanging out with a lot of the people that had been around during the McCall era and during that time. So because I was so interested in that subject, and I'm interested in history in general, I made a point of talking with people left and right that had been part of that process and say, tell me what happened. Tell me the war stories. Tell me what really happened. I don't want the fairy tales. You know, let's get down, get granular, and how did that actually happen? So it's a fascinating, really interesting story that I wish more Oregonians really understood.
2: Yeah, and unfortunately, it's been written that planning is one of those minor professions. We have a history of planning from the Olmsted brothers in the 20s, Euclidean. Well,
3: who says it's a minor profession? Oh, what's that all about?
2: Oh, Glaser said that in the 70s. And a lot of the, I've got an article here by Thomas Campanella, who is a planning professor at University of North Carolina, Chapel Hill. So during a recent retreat here in Chapel Hill, planning faculty conducted a brainstorming session in which each professor, including me, was asked to list anonymously some of the major issues and concerns facing the profession today.
3: Okay.
2: These lists were then collected and transcribed. All the expected themes were there: sustainability and global warming, equity and justice, peak oil, immigration, urban sprawl, public health, retrofitting suburbia, and so on. But also on the board appeared, like a sacrilegious graffito, the words trivial profession. When we voted to rank the listed items in order of importance, trivial profession was placed, lo and behold, close to the top. This surprised...
3: As a matter of concern or something that needs to be done, you know, that to change the public's point of view about that, or...
2: Well, this surprised and alarmed a number of us here. We're members of one of the finest planning faculties in America, and
3: right,
2: at one of the most respected programs.
3: By the way, when we were at Chapel Hill, we believed we were one of the top two programs, top two or three, MIT and Chapel Hill, I believe, in the mid 80s, were ranked as like number one.
2: Yeah, and if people, if you knew me a bit more, I'm not into credentialism, and I've got a family that went to Duke, and they said, oh, well, you went to a state school, and it's like, you know, I learned more at the University of Arizona, and you guys are kind of dumb as dirt.
3: I wasn't trying to play the, it's an elite, I was scared when I went to Chapel Hill that I would be able to survive it, because I just wondered if I had the brain power to, it was such a prestigious institution, and it was hard.
2: Well,
3: That program kicked my butt.
2: Thing is, I got a master's degree in English from the University of Texas, and most of my professors were from Yale and Harvard. So, I mean, I taught at Gonzaga, and I taught at Spokane Falls Community College. They got the same course. In fact, my community college students were more engaged because they struggled more. They didn't have a silver spoon in their mouths, and they actually had jobs and kids to take care of.
3: I'm a product of state schools, and I went to school that I ended up getting four college degrees, believe it or not. But back then it was so much more affordable for people to go to college. That's just such a horrible thing that's happened over the last couple decades, is that college became expensive, and we haven't been investing in higher education. Look at what we were able to accomplish in America with the GI Bill. That's one of the reasons we had such a boom of prosperity, is that people of modest means could go to college and learn skills. And the colleges need to make sure that they're relevant today, that it's that they, you know, need to be really meeting the needs of our society and helping people how to think. But that's just a something I feel really, really strongly about, too.
2: This conversation can continue in another iteration. It's not all about planning. So I have Nolan Higdon on the first week of May, May 6th, and he's written a book, Trump Academy, and he's a professor at the University of California, Santa Cruz. He's also part of Project Censored, and definitely our university system has been breaking for the last 30, 40 years. We've pushed sports. We've turned it into a Club Med thing. We've got administrators that are just pork barrel idiots. We've got faculty that no longer become administrators. We've got this whole pipeline of presidents, provosts that aren't even teachers. And yes, of course, the costs. the cost. A $7 million a year basketball coach at one of my alma maters, University of Arizona. I mean, this is disgusting. Faculty there are still making $27,000 a year as part-time faculty. But and so
3: I have a difference of opinion with you. And in terms of the sports and everything like that, I got to... Can I just quickly share with you that...
2: If you want.
3: I mean, no, we got time here. But when I was at Chapel Hill, it was in the early 80s, and I got to be there when Michael Jordan and that probably the best basketball team in the history of college sports was there. And so I got to be on a campus that was really, you know, at the peak of this whole athletic thing. And I don't know. I think it brings a lot. I think it creates a lot of this is how I reacted to it. I felt it made me want to be a better student because it was the pursuit of excellence that drove it. So I think one of the biggest problems is, though, that, and I'm not an expert in collegiate financing, but it's my understanding that the basic support that states and the federal government gave to colleges, that has been eroding over time. So as a result, to be able to afford having a school, you've had to... Tuition has been going up all over the country and all of these programs. So what really started to make college unaffordable is blaming sports. I'm going to disagree with you on that. I think we need to challenge our state legislators, and as a society, we need to make college, and I love it, community college is sort of meant to be doing that, make it as a ladder up through the higher education system so people can learn skills.
2: Well, this is complicated. And the point is that as a part-time faculty, and I've been an organizer for part-time faculty, and there's a general fund, and when we're asking for a little bit of a raise, that money's not there. Yeah, I know what state funding is, but the bottom line is we're going to definitely disagree about sports. I was at the University of Arizona when Luke Olson was there. I was a reporter. And I knew what they were doing there. These athletes were getting tutoring. They had pressure on faculty. If you were giving one of your athletes, not mine, the school's athletes a D, they got to transfer into a class where the teacher was more in line with the coach. Did it at the University of Texas El Paso. Football coach was 0-9, and he kept getting more AstroTurf for the Sun Bowl. He wanted new helmets. And a lot of that is... You and I differ. We already had this conversation. Yeah. I'm not a centrist. Yeah. I'm left of left. Yeah. And
3: So your listeners understand, when we first talked about coming on the program, I said to you...
2: Well, we met at the Watershed Council. Yeah. You were giving a talk, which prompted me to say, let's have this...
3: No, and I'm eager to be here. But what was fun and interesting is that you characterized yourself as, you know, it, with your politics, and I bragged or boasted, I think, or just said... I've always been a centrist. I believe there are great ideas from the progressive community and conservatives, and so I've always been comfortable trying to make government work.
2: I know, and it makes it sound like the centrists are the ones who get things done, and those on the two edges, left wing, sustainability, environmental, you know, new urbanism, smart cities, or whatever you want to call it, that we're just outliers. And so America has to be in the center, and don't want to be Upton Sinclair, who wrote The Jungle and who was a socialist, who changed more things than most people would know, or W. Eugene Debs, who was a socialist, who was against the war of World War I, and he got 2 million votes in prison as a presidential candidate. So some of us kind of know what the centrist is. We live under it all the time. Ona? We live under it. We have professors that are in the center. We have city councils and commissioners that always try to play this consensus thing. And some of us leftists, or me, a communist, we're tired of it. And so centrist is a dirty word in some ways, but not with you.
3: I get it. I'm not being defensive about it. I'm proud that I've been able to work over my career because, you know, I'm 70 years old. I'm going to be retired before too long.
2: Yeah,
3: so I'm already sort of looking...
2: The big bucks.
3: I'm looking at, you know, my sort of career a little bit in the rearview mirror at this point and taking stock of, like, what have I done? How have I done it? You know, like anybody does it at our age. And so...
2: Well, I was just talking to somebody that, you know, because I'm still working.
3: Yeah.
2: I was a part-time faculty. I've got 4 college degrees. I'm not able to get a job as a planner because they turned me down because I'm not a planner. I've applied to a lot of jobs. So I'm still working at 69.
3: Yeah.
2: And a lot of people would say, and they see baggers or checkout people at Ray's or whatever, they're saying, my God, you should be retired by now. And the problem is some of us didn't follow that pathway of being in the center or centrist, and we were following the beat of a different drummer, and now we're paying for it in a capitalistic, a predatory casino capitalist society, a very penury society that you yourself said it's too bad students have to fight barely to get a college degree because it's going to cost them
3: When they're saddled with debt.
2: So we're living in an era
3: where...
2: So
3: those are two, you know, those are two very different issues about what the overall slant is on politics, but the everybody shares, unless you're coming from a family that can just write the check, that I think that's just one of the things that if I were king for a day, but this is the United States, so if I got elected... By the way, I can't be president of the United States because I was not born in this country, so...
2: You and Schwarzenegger, man.
3: Yeah, right.
2: Yeah, we Schwarzenegger.
3: So categorically, when I was a child, we always used to say back in the day, you probably remember, anybody, that's what's great about America, is anybody can be president of the United States. And I knew, because I was born in a foreign country, that the United States Constitution prohibits me from being president of the United States.
2: So we don't get another centrist?
3: You won't have to worry about me running for
2: We don't get Kamala Harris or Steve Buttigieg, who are more conservative than Eisenhower, the Democrats. So.
3: But look, I think what's most important for me to share with anybody is that all of these voices are important. And that's what makes, I think, America great, is that there is this range. We need to hear from the right.
2: It's cool.
3: We need to hear from the right.
2: It's cool that I've got you on the show. I didn't realize I'd be dealing with Charlie Kirk is a voice we all need to hear, and Turning Point needs to be on campuses. I absolutely disagree with you on that, but let's go back to the watershed. Are you on the watershed council board?
3: No. So, I've been attending, and I care deeply about the work that they do. And years ago, when I worked for the local governments up and down the Oregon coast, I'm very proud to have played a really important role in making the Oregon plan, the Watershed Council process, happen.
2: So what were those governments, when you say up and down the coast, what governments did you work for, under what capacity?
3: There was a group, and it still exists, called the Oregon Coastal Zone Management Association, that was basically a chapter 190. I did that for 15, 16 years, and it was a very small organization that ran entirely on dues and grants, mm-hmm. so it was soft money, but we were we represented the 7 counties and the 12 ports and the 50 cities.
2: The so-called coastal counties, right?
3: Yes. Oh, yeah. Completely. Yeah. And so that was a remarkable experience to do that. And so I got to, you know, be exposed to and get to know all of the Oregon coast in a way that a lot of people could never dream of doing because of that work. And we were very influential. We spent a lot of time working in the Oregon Capitol. So I like to believe I am a seasoned practitioner of all of these arts, and so that's why I think I bristled a little bit when I'm hearing that there's an event at Chapel Hill where they're talking about that somehow we're a trivial discipline.
2: No, that's an article written by a New York Times writer, Glaser. He wrote a book about it.
3: Nathan Glaser years ago? Nathan Glaser.
2: And so I don't believe in that kind of writing because I don't believe the New York Times is not my choice. And he's a New York Times
3: guy. Well, he was a famous sociologist, Nathan Glaser.
2: He was.
3: Right?
2: So, well, they're talking about the 3, 4, or 5 big movements. We're talking about Jane Jacobs against Robert Moses. We're talking about that time period where Jane Jacobs was trying to save neighborhoods, but then she also made it a issue to make communities central to planning, and then of course these
3: plans. Terribly influential.
2: But then of course now she went back saying, where are the planners? They're not coming up with the big ideas. And so she actually changed her direction a bit, saying, well, we need the planning profession, whereas before she said, no, the neighborhoods need to drive this stuff. So the planning profession, that's what they're grappling with, students. And so basically the professor at Chapel Hill says, we need planners that have architecture, engineering, they need to know how sewage runs. They don't need to become experts in it, but they need to have a lot more tools in their chest. Yeah. And that's what you have, but you got it through OJT, on the job training and experience, and you're going away. Bye-bye. When are you going to retire?
3: You know, I actually...
2: Or whatever.
3: Well, no, I don't have a firm date, but just recently I was really taking my own temperature and the temperature of other people like that I work with and other people in the community. And I did not get any kind of vibe that people want me to retire anytime soon. We're doing really important work. You know, let me just mention that, you know, today when we're taping this, there's an article in the local paper about part of the community, the contractors are dissatisfied.
2: Yeah, the Lincoln Chronicle, which is an online paper.
3: Right, but there's, you know, the headline is like, dissatisfaction with the planning department. It's like, look, we ruffle feathers. Planning, we have to hold people accountable, right? There has to be like building, you know, you need to build homes. This is why I love my work. You know, we have a building department that makes sure that Oregon building codes, which keeps people safe, are being followed, and that people aren't taking shortcuts. And, you know, so we have to hold a lot of people accountable. And there are a number of communities that we serve. Plus, to me, the scariest thing going on right now are is the lawlessness out there, and the number of people that call our department frightened because of what their neighbors are doing. And it's just... It breaks my heart.
2: Because that's what we talked about. We got into a side. Yeah. So I watched your talk about this incredible Cape Fowl weather conservation.
3: It's so wonderful to be able to share that with the community, because very few people know that Cape Fowl weather was up for development, and a bunch of us got together and found a way to save it.
2: Well, give us the 3-minute spiel. When did this first start? What was the driving force behind you getting involved as a planner? Yeah. Right? Were you?
3: Oh yeah, yeah. No, and.
2: So how long ago was this?
3: Like, well, 3 or 4 years ago.
2: So recent.
3: This
2: is not.
3: And so
2: Rip Van Winkle stuff.
3: All right. No. This is not. If we were going to talk about the history of Oregon land use planning,
2: we can cut back to that.
3: We could circle back with that. But what happened was, and I'm so pleased to be able to share this with people, that I'm sitting at my desk one day, like 4 or 5 years ago, and
2: he does spin tales.
3: Because I could go on, as you know, I can go on. Everybody in the community that knows me knows I'm verbose.
2: The timer went off at the Pacific. people were filing in for the next day service. No, I'm kidding.
3: No, that's all right. So what happened was, I took a routine phone call from a realtor one morning at my desk. And the question, of course, was, hey, I got a client interested in a certain property. Could you tell me what we can do there? So that's every day, all day long kind of question, right? Yeah. And then I pull it up on my computer screen to look at the property and be able to try to answer the question. And the entire south side of Cape Foulweather appeared on the screen.
2: How many acres?
3: Well, 20-ish? The actual parcel was 27.
2: Okay.
3: But you know, that area looks a lot bigger because the highway department years ago, when they built Highway 101, purchased the adjacent lands. So that marvelous.
2: So total acres. It's like 60, 70 acres? Or?
3: Well, the parcel that was up for grabs, that was zoned residential development that people wanted to develop, was actually 27.
2: But so the adjacent land. So if you're on a boat, if you were looking at this beautiful scene?
3: Oh, it looked like 50, 60, 70 acres, because part of it is...
2: Which is a lot of acreage on a slope, on the ocean.
3: And the bottom line is, this is the view that you have from the top of Cape Foulweather looking south to Newport. It's that whole area. And it's on all the calendars. It's one of the iconic, beautiful places on the Oregon coast.
2: Yeah.
3: And so that's what was so shocking. And the few people that really understand what happened when they hear that that place was up for development, I was shocked, right? So I get the call, I pull it up, I see it's that property, and I can't believe that it's in private hands, zoned for residential development, and on the market.
2: Yeah.
3: So that was a horrible moment. And so that what happened was, over the next couple of years, we were able to orchestrate a public buyout of the property, working in collaboration with the property owner. They got cashed out, but the land use system that Oregon put into place actually was the fundamental reason Cape Foulweather doesn't look like Oceanside up in Tillamook County, which is its that whole beautiful spot up there was carpet bombed with houses for wealthy Portlanders moved to Tillamook County and wanted their beaches.
2: So why wasn't Tillamook County using the comprehensive plan correctly and using the planning process and the same ideology that happened here in Lincoln County with Cape Foulweather, if it's supposed to be such a good state?
3: Each
2: county is different.
3: The old comment, there's 36 counties, and if you know one county, you know one county in Oregon.
2: So have they all developed their own comp plans?
3: Yeah, that was how it was done years ago. Right? Yeah. It was the basic premise was you need to go out, and now we're creating Senate Bill 100 in 1973. It started, the Senate Bill 100, which started Oregon's land use planning program, grew out of a coastal effort that was done by McCall challenged coastal leaders in 1970.
2: Yeah.
3: And it was here in Newport, May 10th, 1970, at the brand new Marine Science Center. Tom McCall sat down with about 140 local government officials from up and down the Oregon coast and said, you need to start thinking about doing land use planning. This is before we did land use planning in Oregon, right?
2: Yeah, yeah.
3: And he was met with some hostility because people were like, well, no, what does that all mean? You know, but there was one individual, his name was Wilbur Turnick, a marvelous, incredible

0: Wilbur Turnick actually made it all happen. And Turnick was very, very close. Wilbur Turnick, who I knew very, very well years ago. He's passed away. He died in his early 90s, you know, but... Uh-huh. But what a marvelous life and what a marvelous legacy.
1: Oh, absolutely.
0: And so that's how that happened, was that there was first a coastal commission, and it went well. And that really helped pave the way for the Coastal Zone Management Act at the federal level, because Wilbur Turnick was also extremely close friends with Mark Hatfield and Bob Packwood and all these people. So one of the reasons the federal Coastal Zone Management Act even happened was Oregon, and I say that purposely mispronounced, right? Because other people always mispronounce Oregon in different parts of the
1: Anna,
0: country.
1: Ona,
0: Ona, Ona, Ona, Oregon.
1: Tomato,
0: Oregon.
1: Tomato. Tomato.
0: just call me for dinner. I know that's the next thing.
1: Uh-oh. So we're too old for the radio station.
0: So basically that was, you know, that was what happened, is that that the framework then was birthed to do planning statewide. And this is what most Oregonians do not understand. If there's one thing you remember, is that the land use planning system was not some kind of plot from Portland to screw people out of their rights.
1: Property rights. Yeah.
0: Nothing could
1: wise
0: be
1: use. Oh.
0: Nothing could be further from the truth. The entire impetus to do land use planning, especially with Senate Bill 100, was driven by local people. It was driven by the Farm Bureau, because they were afraid. They knew what their members were like. Right. Someone puts a bag of money in front of you, you're no longer farming. There's a strip mall there. Yeah. And the same thing on the timber side was that if they knew that these lands get converted, that's their term, to other uses, there's not going to be a timber industry. There's not going to be an agricultural industry. So Oregon was able to have the leadership and the bipartisan attitude in the legislature. There were a lot of great people in the legislature in those days, and so they came together and did Senate Bill 100, which says we're gonna do this differently than everywhere else. We're gonna create a statewide system. The locals do the planning locally, subject to state oversight, subject to this basic framework, and it's been a remarkable success. And we need to cherish it and protect it. And what the premise of the program says is, let's not sprawl all over the landscape, because people, I see it every day at work. People are moving here because they go on vacation or something. They understand what Oregon is like, and they love it. And why do they love it? Because we put the system in place. There are still farms. There are still forests. Mm-hmm. And I know from being a planning director, or even you don't have to be a planning director to know this, I learned early on when I got there, I said, oh my God, if we didn't have these rules in place, what would have happened to Oregon? It would have been roadkill.
1: So it begs the question, why 4 years ago you didn't have that area, Cape Foulweather, as sort of red flagged as a unique feature?
0: Okay, well,
1: and why,
0: yes, and it was. So thank you. That was a perfect segue to get back into the Foulweather story, right? And now we actually have some background to explain that.
1: Sure.
0: Thank you.
1: Sure.
0: Nicely done. So what happened was, when Oregon developed its comprehensive plan, the county commissioners were ultimately in charge of it. And the real influential county commissioner, ladies and gentlemen, that drove the bus on this was Dan Outerkirk, who had been, and his family, his daughter still lives here, Penelope, mm-hmm. and Jeff, the local attorney. But Stan Outerkirk had been a state senator, and then he became a county commissioner for one term. And Outerkirk was the guy, brilliant, hard-charging kind of guy. He understood, we're obligated under Oregon law to carry to develop this land use plan. And he made sure under his watch that got done while he was in office. So we all owe Stan
1: Outerkirk. That's a heavy lift, man.
0: The heavy,
1: for
0: heavy
1: one
0: lift.
1: Term, well, right?
0: And I got to meet Stan Outerkirk when I first moved to the community. And he was, you could tell, what an amazing personality. And everything that I've heard about him since then from his family and from other people was that was an exceptional individual. So Commissioner Outerkirk at that point was a key player. But what happened was, yeah, we had to every county and every city in Oregon spent a number of years in a very, very difficult process. That was no fun. Talk about a heavy lift. Developing an actual plan for their county or city that then would be given to the state to be approved or not.
1: Yeah, I know.
0: Wow.
1: I've done
0: wow.
1: that for Spokane, man.
0: Oh, yeah. Man. So that what happened was, the

0: that property, right, so you look at it and say, how in the heck did that property ever, why was that property ever zoned residential? But here's the most important part of this. On top of the zoning for Cape Foulwether, that part, was put an overlay, a scenic overlay, part of the plan. So
1: encompassing the private property.
0: Encompassing that private property.
1: Totally.
0: And that's a rare overlay. It exists at Foulwether and the other place it really matters and exists. It's just a handful of properties in Lincoln County. The other are the properties that are just south of Yahats leading to Cape Perpetua. Same thing, big coastal headland, remarkable scenic qualities. And you know, I just learned recently that the state had to gently nudge Lincoln County into putting that, addressing that overlay stuff. So it was a constructive tension, right? Which is how it is today. Not everybody gets what they want.
1: Yeah, no, and we go to Devil's Punch Bowl.
0: Yeah.
1: And we wonder why Moe's is there and why the wine shop's there.
0: Well, that stuff's been there forever.
1: Right.
0: So a lot of stuff got grandfathered
1: right.
0: in.
1: So it would be a much more dramatic place without those businesses. Not to diss the businesses. So yeah, people wonder, wow, this is why did they let them build here? Not you, because you're not always involved in. It's 55 years ago. This comp plan.
0: Well, but hey, you know, this it is so hard, Steve. It is so hard to.
1: And so that's
0: to put ourselves. The fact that this remarkable curbing of so-called private rights was done, and zoning started happening around the country in the early 1900s because cities, people, guess what? If you didn't do some kind of public sanitation and all these kinds of things, people got sick and died. So there was like land use planning.
1: Well, planning was for horses, not for cars, and that's that whole 50-foot frontage, right? A lot of homes is called the Euclidean.
0: Euclidean, I think from Euclid, Ohio, really. Yeah. Euclidean zoning means right. Here's going to be the commercial, and then over here is going to be the residential, and over here is going to be something else.
1: Right. So and that followed throughout the West until Phoenix.
0: Yeah, every state has the police, you know, all land use planning is anchored to the 10th Amendment, which is state powers under the United States Constitution, right? So for our friends who remember or know something about the United States Constitution, the 10th Amendment says anything that's not called out as being federal in the United States Constitution is left to the states.
1: Yeah.
0: And a lot of people that care about states' rights will often...
1: Well, we use
0: talk about the 10th Amendment.
1: Well, we talk about preemption, too. So I'm part of that group of people that are trying to get individual cities to have the right to preemption and take control of their cities. An outside corporation can't come in and build a cement factory.
0: Let's finish the Foulwether.
1: We got 20 minutes left.
0: So the Foulwether, what happened with Foulwether was the overlay protected Cape Foulwether for all those years because there was a question mark on Cape Foulwether. You could develop it, but the overlay gave the planning department and ultimately our planning commission and our board of commissioners a tremendous amount of authority to say, you can't develop Cape Foulwether if it's going to substantially diminish the scenic quality of that property. Wow. And I know if anyone, when the sound of my voice is saying, well, what the heck does that mean?
1: So the realtor that approached you didn't know that was one of the nuances of the property?
0: I didn't know. I was astonished when I knew that it was, you know.
1: But planning is all about maps and overlays and stuff. I learned, you know.
0: I was 9 years into the job and the property never came up. I never thought to look at it and I would have never guessed that it was in private
1: hands. Think if you weren't there and didn't push hard to try to get this consensus, if it was another planner that was more on the pro development, that would be a different looking place?
0: You're boxing me into making me sound like I'm an egotist if I say
1: no.
0: Thank God it was me. Yeah, because
1: that's what that 60-minute presentation.
0: Remember how I characterized that at during that presentation.
1: It was a lot of people that were part of it.
0: It was this amazing team of people, and a lot of us that looked at each other that helped make that happen. A lot of us that pulled that together that helped make that happen. My feeling is everybody that was involved, I never once, during the couple year effort it took to pull all this off, I never once said, I wish there was somebody else from a different organization that had to be enlisted to be part of this. Everybody was great.
1: Yeah.
0: Everybody did a great job. And I'm remarkably proud of what I did. I also want to single out my coworker, Megan Hoff, who now works for the Watershed
1: and
0: Council.
1: And she'll be on my show soon.
0: Megan is a remarkable, wonderful person. She is so bright and so organized. And she really was a tremendous player in our department with me. John O'Leary, our other planner, was involved.
1: Because you had other duties. That was not your only duty, right?
0: And obviously now, if there's some people dissatisfied with the planning department, it's like, how come I can't get my permits and this and that? It's like, well, we have a lot of communities that we serve and a lot of interests. So I'm just so glad it did work out. And I think that's what my presentation was all about. How do we do more of this? And I'm proud that our county commissioners years ago made a decision to put money aside from some federal money to fund the Lincoln County Land Legacy Program that can step in and help do these and help do these kinds of projects. So, yeah, all the stars aligned. The right people, not just me, were in the right place at the right time to make this happen. And I'm just so honored to have been there. And remember what I said during the presentation. I'm just so glad I didn't screw it up, so I didn't have to spend the rest of my life thinking, oh my God, what if I had tried harder to save Cape Foulweather?
1: The Damocles sword over your head.
0: It was intense. Yeah, and so it was wonderful. So thank you for the opportunity to talk about that, because, you know, there's so many people that want, I mean, right now, there's like, oh, government can't do this, or everybody's so mad and dissatisfied. And I'm not sure, you know, and I'm not sure, I don't know if you agree with this, but I know from having been involved with government, when we do, at different layers of government, when we do our job and we do it well, a lot of times...
1: No credit,
0: mm-hmm. Nobody even knows it.
1: That's the way it
0: should
1: be. And
0: that's okay. That's all right. I mean, it's like, I don't need a brass band, although I think the community should understand. One of the reasons I like to talk about foul weather is that there are still resources and people can work with us to help protect parts of their property perpetuity through conservation
1: easements. And that's what we find with the Watershed Council and all the other groups.
0: And that's why all of this coming together as an ecosystem, but still respecting the prop. You know, the Watershed Council stuff, I was a big part of making that happen in the Capitol with the Coastal Caucus.
1: Yeah.
0: And from the start, it was all about working. It was non-regulatory. It was working hand in glove with property owners to do good things on their land. And it's been a roaring success. A lot of tremendous great work has been done. Nobody should fear the Watershed Council. And that's why I'm proud Megan went over there, because her skill sets are going to be so...
1: Yeah, she's the communication director, and she does everything else.
0: And she's such a... So the fact that the collaborations, these are all collaborations, and they're welcome and they're wonderful, and thank you for the opportunity to talk about it.
1: Well, we're in a rural community. People don't realize it may be a strip here, and we do have some forest land, but this is a rural community. It doesn't have a college that is robust. So when you're in Spokane, when I went from El Paso to Spokane and started this master's in urban regional planning, the commissioners and the city council and the mayor, they listened to us, because we had WSU, Eastern Washington University, Gonzaga, we had Whitworth, we had a vibrant group of people that were students and faculty that sort of put feet to the fire. So when we saw a downtown building in Spokane that was about ready to be demolished, we rushed in and said, is there any way we can stop that? Because we want the downtown of Spokane to still look, you know, walkable and beautiful.
0: Yeah.
1: And so there were a lot of feet to the fire. Spokane to me was a podunk city, but it's vibrant because of those five colleges and such an active group of people. Like Future Wise has an office there. We had a development downtown Spokane. We're trying to save those bridges. There's bridges that go across the streets. There's things about Spokane that young people in these programs take with them wherever they get their planning jobs, and unfortunately they can get into a planning situation where it's just a lot of permitting and not this creative inventive thing. And that's kind of what the Chapel Hill professor is saying, that we need to take it out of just teaching students that they're going to just be permit givers, and they need to be more creative.
0: My experience of going through that program was actually I thought and talking to people that go get a master's in planning, it is a lot about the big ideas more than the day in, day out.
1: Absolutely.
0: Yeah. Hey, the meat and potatoes of what we do is, I mean, one of the reasons, if there's a survey right now saying, what, you know, tell us about what whether our planning department's done a good job.
1: And you want people to go to that, right?
0: Well, I don't, we want the information.
1: Yeah,
0: like,
1: sure.
0: we're eager, any information from anywhere that can help us do a better job of getting permits done. I mean, what our department has had to do, though, is that we were under state mandates to go from a paper, you know, modernize our office, right? So we've had a building official, John Rodriguez, for the last couple of years, and he's a very accomplished, by the book, keeping people safe,
1: uh-huh,
0: building official.
1: Yeah.
0: And he carries out the law, but when he came on board a couple of years ago, because the previous building official retired, John Rodriguez understood that we had all these state mandates that were coming right up that we had to have an all digital office. And so that's been hard on some people. And look, I'm 70 years old. I'm not the whiz kid that, you know, that can get online and do everything. I have to struggle too. So I think what we need to do is work with people to make sure that we can try to help them navigate the process. But we had to fundamentally reinvent our department over the last 3 years.
1: And that's true of a lot of state agencies and academic agencies.
0: And you know what? None of that's easy.
1: And we throw the baby out with the bathwater, and many of the things that were going on in the 60s and 70s haven't been completely accomplished. And so I think sometimes we need to go back to some of those old ideas, like Kunstler says, James Howard Kunstler. You know, we need to go back and put a stop on all these ugly, ugly buildings. Cities should be vibrant. You know, again, we don't have cities here. We have a strip mall.
0: Thank you for this opportunity to make sure that, to the extent that people are listening to this in the community, that we welcome any feedback whatsoever about how we do what we do. Remember, I kept talking about all the voices matter. They do.
1: Yeah, you need.
0: And we're going to pick whatever these guys come up with and others. It's all about, but making our ability to serve the public. But you know, the contractors they're just one customer base. There's a lot of other people.
1: I know.
0: And I love it. When I go somewhere, people give me hugs and they thank me for doing the hard work.
1: I'm not
0: going to
1: do that today.
0: No, I don't need your hug, and you don't want my hugs.
1: Jeez. But,
0: okay.
1: Anybody named Anna.
0: You know? Anna, right.
1: Anna. But
0: this is great. This is good. If more information comes in, if people need to know, we're anxious to work with them to make our program as effective as possible.
1: And some of us are steeped in Chavez Ravine. You know the story about Chavez.
0: Dodger Stadium.
1: Yeah. So this vibrant community that was self-organizing, we call them colonias on the border. You know, they just kind of appear, parachute in, and these people do their own community, and they may look poor on the outside, but they have restaurants, businesses, and those are homes. And so the Dodgers went from back east to L.A. and Chavez Ravine is a cool little documentary too, and it shows, and we show that in the planning graduate program as a way to spark interest, to talk about the issues.
0: You mentioned the name Robert Moses at the beginning of our talk.
1: Yeah, Jane Jacobs versus Robert Moses. That documentary, it's a good one.
0: And I grew up outside the New York area, moved to Oregon when I was 30. I'm very aware of Robert Moses and his amazing impact on New York City. He started out as a wonderful, civic-minded individual, did a lot of good stuff, and then kind of became a monster.
1: Yeah.
0: And so what happened, the reason the Dodgers left Brooklyn was Walter O'Malley, who ran the Dodgers, tried to get a stadium built, and Moses was blocking him for egotistical reasons. And that, very few people understand.
1: I know.
0: You know, O'Malley's always been branded as this guy that took the money and went out to California and broke Brooklyn's heart.
1: Yeah.
0: That's a simplification. As usual, it's a simplification. He left because he couldn't get a place because Moses was blocking.
1: Absolutely.
0: That's why that all happened.
1: I know. We're not going to go with the backstory of what Chavez Ravine is about.
0: Oh, yeah.
1: So this...
0: it was about a community being displaced.
1: Yeah, absolutely. Chavez Ravine. Look it up. It's even on Wikipedia.
0: No, that's where Dodger Stadium is.
1: Absolutely.
0: Yeah, okay.
1: So We are not in the wheelhouse, let alone steering the ship. We may not even be on board. How did this come about? How did the Chapel Hills.
0: Okay, we're back to the Chapel Hills.
1: How did this come about? How did a profession that roared to life with grand ambitions become such a mouse? The answer points to the self-inflicted loss of agency and authority that came with the Jacobs Revolution. It's hard to be a visionary when you're divested, when you've divested yourself of the power to turn visions into reality. Planning in America, land use planning in America, has been reduced to smallness and timidity, largely by its own hand. So it's no surprise that envisioning alternative futures for our cities and towns and regions has defaulted to non-planners such as William McDonough, Richard Florida, Andres Duane, and Rem Koolhaas, and journalists such as Joel Kaltkin, James Howard Kunstler. So, that was written, 15 years ago. Things have changed. 55 years since the comprehensive plan. Have changed a lot.
0: But each of these states have a completely, remember I mentioned the police powers under the 10th Amendment. Land use planning is anchored to state law. So out of the 50 states, there's a wildly different story.
1: Absolutely.
0: In each one of these states. And within Oregon, when it stepped out there in the late 60s and early 70s, it's still the authority that's given to local governments and the state to control land use in Oregon is astonishing compared to almost every other state in the country. I think Hawaii's got some pretty strict land use planning. And I've often talked about the history of it, and because I know the history of it, and there's no way that leadership could accomplish that in today's political environment where there's so much distrust and anger. Because that was a bipartisan era, and let's not romanticize again. It was the Farm Bureau and the timber industry they were the big industries in the state at the time. They drove the bus and they were protecting their industry.
1: Yep.
0: That is very few people understand that's why it even happened in the first place. But it took root. It was when that idea came out and Wilbur Turnick and the coastal stuff led to it, Senate Bill 100, it was a different era. And it was you could get Senate Bill 100 because the Capitol was a highly functioning place. I got to see the Oregon Capitol when it was still a remarkable bipartisan.
1: And speak again, Ano Husing, I'm talking, he's the Lincoln County planner, has been the planner for how many years, 15?
0: Yeah, 14 or at March of 2012.
1: Okay. So I just ran into somebody at Copeland, my day off, and he had a big $127,000 Ford pickup truck, the Raptor, and somehow he gravitated towards me, and he was doing construction, and he said, I'm leaving this state if this governor is reelected. And he's a contractor. He was saying how he's a snowboarder. He's got 8 houses. He's working on a beach house.
0: Well, for someone
1: house.
0: Who's dissatisfied with Oregon, he seems to be doing pretty well, right? Well, how about that?
1: And so, interesting. And so that's the kind of stuff I run into.
0: Then go.
1: I know. So deal with
0: that. There are a lot of other contractors that we work with that have a tremendously good experience and everything like that. I mean,
1: he's blaming the state is hard to work with. It's hard to be a business person in the state of Oregon. And he's not going after the county necessarily.
0: I know, I get it. And I thank you for that. But the larger point is, Oregon, like everybody else, though, needs to constantly understand what it takes to be an entrepreneur. My dad was an entrepreneur. I was a self-employed land use consultant for 5 or 6 years.
1: Yeah.
0: So I have a tremendous respect for any of the contractors, that any of these people that can make a business work. And yes, those voices are important. We need to understand how can we all meet each other's needs in a respectful way so that we don't drive them out of business, but that we also have the outcomes that serves the larger community. That's the hard work.
1: And this has almost been an hour. We have a couple minutes left. And so I'd like to have you back on. I could give you more prescribed areas to talk about. I mean, I'm glad we talked about the Cape Foulweather.
0: Thank you.
1: And it is a contentious arena we're in, but it's always been contentious. Yeah. Jane Jacobs, she was having a hard time in the 60s and 70s when she was going up against Robert Moses. There's been these dichotomies of what is aspirational and what is practical. So I understand your sentiment. centrist point of view, but damn it, we need to have people that are aspirational. We need young people at these county meetings. We need young people at the Watershed Council. Yes. It's difficult, but we need to get the schools more integrated in the things you and I are talking about, because that's how you grow future planners.
0: One more minute. I'll just say that I got to go down to Walport for their career fair for mm-hmm. the students. Mm-hmm. And with Lindsay, one of my co-worker
1: okay.
0: planners.
1: Okay.
0: And we actually talked with a lot of young people about land use planning. We had maps there and everything. It was so much fun.
1: It's interesting.
0: And they were so interested.
1: Yeah.
0: And they were like, God, this is interesting stuff. And yeah. I said, yeah, you should, you know, think about making a career in this. And it was, that was a wonderful, beautiful experience.
1: Brilliant.
0: Thank you.
1: Brilliant. Well, it's been an hour almost, and I appreciate one last tidbit of wisdom for you.
0: Yeah.
1: Ono. Ono, Ono. Yoko Ono.
0: Tomato, tomato.
1: He's Ono. So Ono Husing, who was born in the Netherlands.
0: Amsterdam.
1: Yeah. One last bit of wisdom. You got 30 seconds.
0: I'm supposed to give the last
1: bit of like,
0: wisdom?
1: What is a planner?
0: Well,
1: in a sentence.
0: Just for all of us, I want our nation to get back to listening to each other, to being neighborly with each other, to understanding that there are different points of view, and that that we are truly a melting pot, and that the astonishing legal system that we have, for all of its flaws, the rule of law could not be more important. That's what makes this country great. So I hope we can restore the sense of civility that we need to get back, that I remember as a young person growing up in the 60s.
1: Ono Husing, running for governor of the state of Oregon. I'm kidding.
0: I'm running for retirement.
1: Yeah.
0: I'm a musician. I hope see me at some local place and we can sing together.
1: We're out of here. And of course, I see this country as a tossed mixed salad. It never was a melting pot, but that's a whole nother show. I really appreciate you coming on.
0: This is fun. Thank you.
1: Yeah, we'll take care. 91.7 FM. I go to the last second, KYAQ.org. 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
3: KYAQ would like to congratulate Daryl McKeel for his 88th win of the point puzzle. Now, here's this week's point puzzle. Good luck, Daryl.
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4: Last week, I asked what these words have in common. Mini, dog, calm, burr, grand, and God. As a hint, I added that it was timely. Well, the answer is that they all become new words if you add a form of mother. Minimum, dogma, comma, Burma, grandma or grandmother, and godmother. Our winner this week is Matthew Hyman, who listens to KPOV in Bend, Oregon. And I hope you all had a happy Mother's Day. While I was hiking with my friend Anne this past weekend and talking about this puzzle, she suggested a new puzzle. What do these names have in common? Doug, Jeff, Jack, Will, Cher, and Rose. So again, Doug, Jeff, Jack, Will, Cher, and Rose. What do these names all have in common? When you have the answer, send your name, your answer, and the station on which you hear the puzzle to puzzle@kpov.org. I'll select one winner from among any answers received by this Saturday. 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This has been Pearl Stark with your Point Puzzle for the week of May 11th. 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
3: 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That's Nye Beach Cafe, 541-265-2532. 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Oregon is officially the first state to create a long-term plan to replace Medicaid funding for Planned Parenthood if Congress permanently cuts off those funds, lawmakers and health officials said at a ceremonial bill signing. Governor Tina Kotek, Democratic state lawmakers, and healthcare professionals gathered at Planned Parenthood in Portland on Wednesday to celebrate three new laws that strengthen access to abortion, gender-affirming care, and vaccines in the wake of the Trump administration slashing funding for providers offering those services and cutting vaccine recommendations for children. Kotek, in March, signed into law House Bill 4127, which would use state dollars to backfill funding Planned Parenthood has lost since July 2025, when President Donald Trump signed a law blocking the health care provider from receiving Medicaid or Medicare reimbursements until June 30, 2026. The law also creates a contingency plan to pay for Planned Parenthood services should it lose access to Medicaid funding permanently. Oregon lawmakers already secured $5.5 million for the state's Planned Parenthood clinics in the last legislative session, less than half of the $17 million in Medicare reimbursements those clinics relied on in 2024. 90% of what Planned Parenthood clinics in Oregon provide are unrelated to abortion. Doctors at the clinics mostly provide vasectomies, treatment for sexually transmitted infections, and screening for breast and cervical cancer. Planned Parenthood's Ontario clinic is the only exception. The Eastern Oregon clinic is an hour's drive from Boise, where Idaho lawmakers in 2022 banned abortion in almost all cases. Planned Parenthood officials said 80% of that clinic's patients are seeking abortion care from out of state. At a time when reproductive health care is under relentless attack across our country, Oregon chose to lead, said Amy Handler, the president of Planned Parenthood of Southern Oregon. This law reflects something deeply Oregonian. When people's reproductive health care is threatened, we do not look away. We problem solve, we innovate, and we fight to protect our communities. Bill's sponsor and House Majority Leader Ben Bowman, Democrat of Tigard, said the bill is the first of its kind in the country and reflects Oregon's great tradition of being a national trailblazer. Mia Maldonado, the Oregon Capital Chronicle. The Toledo City Council has formally proclaimed May as Missing and Murdered Indigenous Persons Awareness Month, joining national and regional efforts to highlight violence against Indigenous people and the ongoing crisis of missing and murdered Native community members. The proclamation was presented to Council at its recent meeting by City Manager Rich Huebner, who credited Toledo City Recorder Paul Johnson for bringing the issue forward and helping develop the language. The document recognizes that American Indian and Alaskan Native people, including Indigenous women, girls, men, boys, LGBTQIA+, transgender and gender nonconforming people, face heightened risks of murder, sexual assault, human trafficking, exploitation, and abduction. It links this violence to the lasting impacts of colonization and historic government policies and notes that these harms conflict with tribal cultural values and tribal sovereignty. The Toledo City Council voted unanimously to approve the proclamation. The declaration calls on the community to increase awareness of MMIP, recognize the ongoing impacts on Indigenous families and tribal nations, and support efforts to prevent violence and exploitation. Kiara Morgan, Oregon Coast Breaking News. Music, food, and art will take over Nye Beach this Saturday, May 16th, with the return of Bloom Newport at the Newport Performing Arts Center, marking its fifth annual celebration of creativity and connection on the Oregon coast. The free all-ages festival has grown into one of Newport's signature spring gatherings, drawing together musicians, artists, food vendors, nonprofits, and families for an afternoon that's part block party, arts festival, and community reunion. The festival began as a smaller event than it is today and gradually expanded over the years. This year's edition will be the largest and most ambitious yet, featuring three stages, more than 35 artisan vendors, food, and a host of activities. At the heart of the festival is live music, and this year's lineup includes a range of genres, from folk and indie rock to funk, dance music, and traditional Mexican folk performance. The main stage will open with DJ Crew from Corvallis at 3 p.m., followed by local favorites Massive Delicious and their soulful hometown sound at 3:30. One of the festival's most anticipated returning acts, Ballet Folklorico Oregon Coast, will perform at 4:45 p.m. with a colorful show that celebrates traditional Mexican dance and culture. Portland-based Sweet and Juicy will close the main stage at 5:30 p.m. with a groove-heavy set organizers expect will keep audiences dancing into the evening. The Esplanade stage will showcase a mix of local and regional acts. The nearby lawn area will host games and activities for kids and families, courtesy of Newport Parks and Recreation, the Public Library, and the Oregon Coast Aquarium. A varied lineup featuring two choral groups and a solo performance from Chet Udell will perform at the Alice Silverman Theater. This year's event will again feature the popular Beer Garden, featuring Northwest craft beverages from breweries, cider makers, and wineries from the region. Saturday's festival runs from 3 to 7 p.m. at the Newport Performing Arts Center, located at 777 West Olive Street. Admission is free, and all are welcome. For more information, you can go to bloomnewport.org. The preceding story was courtesy of Oregon Coast Today. From time to time, Shayna Peterson of KTIL Radio in Tillamook produces a program on a topic of interest to all of us on the Oregon coast. Here is the latest edition of Let's Talk Tillamook.
6: Welcome to Let's Talk Tillamook. I'm Shayna Peterson. Tourism is one of the Oregon coast's most vital industries, and managing it takes more than pretty pictures. Dan Haig is the interim executive director of Visit Tillamook Coast, and his work from stewardship and workforce training to community grant reflects challenges and opportunities shared by coastal communities. Dan, welcome.
7: Hey, thanks for having me.
6: Dan, tell us about Visit Tillamook Coast and your role there, and give us a sense of how significant tourism is to the economic health of the Oregon coast.
7: Sure. We have four people on our team. I'm the interim executive director, and we also have Nicole Steen, Ashley Carr, and Mariah Surratt on our team. And we are the destination management organization for Tillamook County. And what that means in a nutshell is, as far as tourism management goes, we do all the traditional things that a DMO would do or a tourism agency would do. We do our fair share of marketing, and we tell people about how great it is to visit here, and please behave accordingly when you visit here, and you know, pick up what you leave, and treat everybody nice. We do all those kinds of things. We share pretty pictures and try to promote this as a great place to visit. But the management side is kind of what we've leaned into a lot more over the past few years, and that just has to do with messaging about conservation and stewardship, volunteering and opportunities when you come out here, ways to enjoy that leave to enjoy your visit that leave a minimal impact or a little minimal footprint. Take nothing but pictures. So the management part is really important to what we do, and it also involves involvement with the community. We call it community-based tourism. where we work on things like workforce training for our local tourism businesses. We offer a variety of grants that benefit small businesses and nonprofits and port districts and cities. We work closely with some schools and do training in tourism and hospitality industry stuff for our local schools. So it's a wider variety of things than you may think of when you think tourism. We try to make sure that we're having a positive impact so people can enjoy their experience here, but also that programs that we're doing have a positive impact on the quality of life for people who live here as well.
6: The current administration has been reshuffling policies around public lands and national monuments at the same time that international visitor numbers are dropping, with travelers expressing concerns about border policies and America's global image. Rising gas prices are another factor. Are you seeing these pressures reflected in visitor patterns along the Oregon coast? And how is the tourism community responding?
7: Well, I think the big one and the big answer, international travel has been obviously affected. And the big answer for us is the Canadian, our Canadian friends, who are just not coming the way they used to come. I think I saw numbers from Travel Oregon said 30% of international travel is made up by Canadians in 2024. And that has dropped by that number, at least. During spring break, I was driving around. I saw a few Canadian license plates, but just nowhere near what you would normally see. And we've heard anecdotally from like our lodging partners who say, yeah, I've had Canadian visitors come every year. And they just called me up and said, I'm sorry, I can't visit this year. Maybe we can do it again another time. Or families from Canada who come and spend some time, and they're just canceling their reservations. So we've heard it, and I think we're going to feel it. Canadian spending is down across the board, especially for a state like Oregon, which has close proximity to the Canadian border, and that goes for Washington and all the other Pacific Northwest states as well. But I've been staying in contact with a counterpart of mine, Visit Saskatchewan, and she said, as politely as Canadians are, that they're just encouraging folks to stay home and spend their money at home right now. I'm sure that not all Canadians are staying home, but that's the big obvious one right now that we're seeing. As those numbers continue to kind of come out, we'll probably see more of that, especially with summer coming up now. And then, you know, just European nations have also kind of curtailed their travel to the United States and Oregon. It's mostly a conversation of values and that kind of thing. So we're trying to be sensitive about that, but also keep in touch with some of our Canadian and other partners and let them know the door is always open. You know, we'd love to have you back, and let's just keep talking.
6: True. And we'll see. Right now, I imagine the question on gas prices is pretty fluid.
7: Yeah, I mean, that's a pretty new situation within the last month or so, gas prices spiking so dramatically. We've seen spikes over the years when it comes to supply and demand, but this is new territory for everybody. Spring break, it sounded like when I talked to you, you know, I've reached out to a few local businesses, and it sounds like it was decently busy. The roads certainly are busy. I know a couple agencies that rent vacation rentals, and they were full. But again, I'm wondering if these are folks who had plans already made and they didn't want to change them. But summer is going to be a real test. I know, for example, there's a couple of big events that usually happen around here in the spring and the summer. And the people who are putting them on have seen a real drop in ticket sales at this point compared to years past. So, you know, when people get out and they're off of school and they're ready to rev up their vehicles and you know, head somewhere, you know, summer's going to tell the tale. I talked to a counterpart of mine up in Astoria, Warrenton, the Chamber of Commerce up there, and they're, you know, for example, they're thinking about, well, what does this mean for a lot of the waterborne festivals? We have the fishing festivals we have and things like that. You know, it's just no way to project any of that right now. So we're just trying to keep in. I think the biggest thing that we can do is keep in touch with all of our industry partners, other DMOs, and keep doing what we can to support our small businesses as we head forward into kind of uncharted territory here.
6: The hospitality industry up and down the Oregon coast depends heavily on immigrant labor. Are coastal businesses experiencing labor shortages or the chilling effect of federal immigration enforcement? And how does that workforce instability affect the visitor experience?
7: Well, I haven't honestly heard too much about when it relates to federal, when it comes to ICE and things like that. I've heard a few stories. I live up in Nehalem, and I know there was an ICE presence there a few months ago, and some businesses up in Seaside experienced a visit from ICE not too long ago, and then down Central South Coast as well. And of course, you hear things about they're looking to increase their presence perhaps in the coming months, and we don't know what that looks like. I think that's kind of a separate issue from, and bears watching, obviously, but it's a separate issue from what has already been kind of a workforce issue for all of our small businesses. They just can't find enough people to work and to cover hours.
6: Whether or not you depend heavily on our immigrant workforce, you depend heavily on our workforce. And I suppose one of the things I would say is housing. There's a lot of things.
7: Yeah, there's a lot of factors. A big one that, you know, we've heard a lot of stories about is childcare. There's just not available childcare in our area or much of the coast. It's been referred to as a childcare desert. So young single mothers or fathers who need to have or want to have a job, but they can't find a place for if they're not lucky enough to have grandparents out here or whatnot or friends, but that's a big effect. And then there's just, you know, young people maybe moving away. There's a lot of changes in the air when it comes to workforce, and we try to help in which ways we can. I mentioned workforce training. We're trying to, we have a class that we offer at Nestucca High School called Tourism and Hospitality, Introduction to Tourism and Hospitality. We're trying to introduce kids to like some of the careers that are available in the industry and maybe get them excited about staying and working here. But yeah, it's workforce is just a thing. I've known, you know, there's businesses that have had to change their hours, you know, constantly because they're hiring an employee, but then they lose two, one moves away. And it's just an ongoing cycle right now. And
6: right now, these times, not knowing what's going to happen.
7: Right.
6: It's got to be scary.
7: It is. And then you mentioned gas prices, and that's just another factor, not only for people who are commuting to work, but for the businesses who need to, you know, like restaurants who need to ship stuff in. What's that going to look like in the next few months? It's already starting to pinch, so.
6: Coastal tourism has long relied on federal agency partnerships, Forest Service, BLM, USDA, and we're already seeing significant cuts there. Perhaps equally consequential is the cascade effect on Oregon's state budget as federal dollars disappear. What does that mean for the future of Oregon coast tourism?
7: Again, we're kind of sailing into the unknown. Mm-hmm. You know, it's hard to pinpoint anything right now with so many fluid funding situations. We're somewhat fortunate in that some of the agencies that you mentioned, we don't necessarily rely on the same stream of grant funding that they do, although we do our fair share of cultivating and finding grants that will help us support the programs that I talked about. But yeah, some of our partners are having to get leaner and meaner, and we're in that as well. We have a small team, but we're trying to be as nimble as possible when it comes, and creative as possible when it comes to finding grant funds. And because, you know, so many grants were out there last year have now disappeared or shrunk. So that means, or the opportunities have shrunk. So that means everybody's going for the same pot of money. I mean, from our end, as I mentioned, we offer a number of grants. We just finished up our marketing grants that we offer every year, for example, and they're very popular with local businesses because it helps them market events and the things that they do. They can get a new website or brochures or things like that. It's a very popular, very easy grant to apply for. We had close to 60 applicants, which is, boy, up from 40 or so, or 30 from previous years. So there's a lot of people out there hoping to get a little extra help with things like that. And we're not, like I said, we're not immune to it either. But I think the answer would be, we're just having to look at more creative partnerships, finding more ways we can collaborate with some of our partners, go in together on funding opportunities, for example, as things we're looking at right now. And, you know, making sure that we're all connected. So, you know, we're not maybe trying to reinvent the wheel and applying for the same funds for the same things and maybe just partner on those things. So it's going to take a certain amount of more creativity than usual. And that's fine. We're up for it.
6: I don't know. I see positive things for Oregon tourism. I really do.
7: Yeah, I think so. I think the tourism industry overall is looking at different ways to represent the people that they represent. You know, they're looking at ways to improve accessibility to campgrounds and beaches and things like, and attractions, being more conscientious about where your food comes from, and getting people excited about local food. And it's exciting. There's new opportunities to be had out there, new ways to look at tourism and new ways to interact with tourism. So, and overall, we just want the things that we do to excite tourists, but improve life for the people who stay behind when the tourists leave. So that's kind of where our aim is always going to be.
6: Thanks for joining us, Dan.
7: Thank you.
6: For the full conversation, find us on the Let's Talk Tillamook YouTube channel. I'm Shana Peterson, and this has been Let's Talk Tillamook.
3: Now here's the extended weather forecast for the Central Lincoln Coast for Thursday, May 14th. Partly sunny today with a high near 59, a west wind 3 to 8 miles per hour. A chance of showers this evening, mostly cloudy with a low around 48. On Friday, partly sunny with a high near 57, an overnight low of 48, with an 80% chance of precipitation Friday evening. On Saturday, a 50% chance of showers, partly sunny with a high near 55 and a low of 45, with a 30% chance of showers on Saturday night. On Sunday, partly sunny with a high of 57, a low of 45, and breezy. On Monday, mostly sunny with a high of 61. On Tuesday, again, mostly sunny with a high of 61. And on Wednesday, sunny with a high near 64 and breezy. And that's the news from KYAQ, Lincoln County's only community radio station.
8: The Public News Service Thursday afternoon update. I'm Mike Clifford. China's leader Xi Jinping issued a warning to President Trump as they met for a summit in Beijing on Thursday, Xi saying that the Taiwan issue, if handled poorly, could lead to conflict and an extremely dangerous situation. Xi had warmer words for the 17 business leaders who accompanied Trump to Beijing. He said U.S. companies are deeply involved in China's reform and opening up, and both sides have benefited from this. Xi added, China's door will only open wider. Meantime, as Wisconsinites face significant utility cost increases, a program in Dane County is helping apartment owners make their properties more energy efficient while keeping rental prices down.
9: Run by Sustain Dane, Efficiency Navigator has operated for about 5 years in Madison, Middleton, and Fitchburg. Executive Director Claire Schaefer-Olekshak says the program focuses on upgrades that reduce energy costs for tenants while also lowering carbon emissions in the community. She notes improvements like better insulation and updated HVAC systems can significantly reduce utility bills.
10: Someone may rent a place that it looks on paper that it's affordable to them, but then they get their first utility bill and they realize that this is huge and it's beyond what they can afford.
9: We Energies and the Wisconsin Public Service Commission are requesting electric rate increases. I'm Judith Ruiz Branch reporting. This story was produced with original reporting from Jonah Balekis for the Wisconsin Independent.
8: Next up, huge swaths of overgrown forest in California pose a risk for catastrophic wildfires. Today, the state assembly will consider advancing two bills to promote intentional burns that lower the risk of a disaster. The Beneficial Fire Capacity Act would allocate 10% of the annual wildfire resilience portion of the Greenhouse Gas Reduction Fund for beneficial fire capacity building and training. Colleen Rozier with the Karuk tribe says they'll break ground this year on a fire resiliency center in Northern California, which will bring indigenous knowledge to the premier training center.
11: Large-scale, high-severity wildfire is increasingly common in California, and it's not a question of if it's going to happen, it's where.
8: A second bill, the Good Fire Act, would clear away red tape that has hampered beneficial fire in the past. And several new affordability measures will greatly benefit Connecticut seniors. Beyond bills creating new utility protections, state lawmakers also passed legislation creating a family caregiver tax credit. Natalie Shurtleff with AARP Connecticut says the tax credit provides financial relief to people who need it.
12: Family caregivers often spend a lot of money out of pocket to keep their loved ones at home. Our data shows on average, caregivers are spending about $7,200 each year.
8: Data show more than 773,000 adults in the state, more than a quarter of its population, care for a family member or a friend with a complex medical condition or disability. This is Public News Service. More rural voters in Senate battleground states are pessimistic about the state of the country, including those in Texas. A new report for the Center for Rural Strategies focuses on the negative outlook and breaks down some of the challenges people face. President for the center, Dee Davis, says 55% of rural voters say the rising cost of living is the most important issue, with food prices topping the list of concerns.
13: I remember when we were first starting to reach out, we would get a lot of, I'm going to be okay, but I worry about my kids. Now I think we're getting more of, I worry about my kids, I worry about myself, I worry about my community.
8: 16% of those surveyed were from Texas. Respondents said politicians aren't doing enough to lower cost and the economy is getting worse. Davis adds the number of voters who want the government to get out of their way dropped from 42% in 2023 to 32% today. And new data finds so-called deaths of despair are declining nationwide, but Appalachia continues to see higher rates than the rest of the country.
14: These deaths are associated with drug overdose, alcohol, and suicide, and began to rise nationwide during the COVID-19 pandemic, according to the research from the Appalachian Regional Commission. Michael Might with the Center for Rural Health and Research at East Tennessee State University says the national rate has now dropped about 5%, nearing pre-pandemic levels, but Appalachians still die from those causes at a higher rate than the rest of the country, and the cause of the gap is complicated.
15: Overdose, alcoholic liver disease, and suicide. But the big driver of that is overdose mortality.
14: Might says such deaths rose nationwide during the pandemic, likely due to isolation, disruptions in care, and peer support. This story was produced with original reporting from Liz Carey for the Daily Yonder. Danielle Smith reporting.
16: Finally, survivors of online scams in New York are backing legislation to hold social media companies accountable for sharing fraudulent ads on their platforms.
17: A recent report by the Consumer Federation of America finds New Yorkers are losing more than $6 billion each year to online scams. That includes New York City resident Josh Carrera's mom, who lost more than $100,000 in a romance scam that ultimately harmed his entire family.
18: They were so sophisticated, the tools made it impossible to completely block them because they just had a million other profiles and phone numbers they could activate.
17: Carrera is sharing his story as part of today's National Scam Survivor Day. The bill would require tech companies to prevent, detect, and remove false ads. It would also give the state attorney general's office and individuals the power to sue tech companies for damages. I'm Catherine Carley.
16: This is Mike Clifford for Public News Service. 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
19: You're listening to the American Democracy Minute, keeping your government by and for the people. Like a stubborn arson-ignited wildfire, partisan gerrymandering keeps flaring up. South Carolina will apparently redistrict after all, after its governor signaled he would call a special session. A special session has also been called in Georgia, and legislation stalled in Maryland may rekindle as well. First to South Carolina, where we had reported the Senate blocked more partisan redistricting by failing to get a two-thirds vote to extend the session. The South Carolina Daily Gazette reports that Governor Henry McMaster informed legislative leaders he would call a special session, which does not need a two-thirds vote, to redistrict by May 26th. After initially resisting calls to redistrict, May 13th, Georgia Governor Brian Kemp called a special session for June 17th to redraw congressional districts for 2028, saying he had no choice after the Supreme Court's Calais decision. While it won't affect the midterm, it could dismember as many as five black majority-minority districts before the 2028 election. Notice reports multiple sources confirm Maryland Senate President Bill Ferguson, who previously helped to block redistricting, may be preparing to rekindle the redrawing of Maryland's congressional districts. Notice also quotes New Jersey's Senate President as taking a real hard look at redistricting. We've linked the local reporting and more on this gerrymandering firefight at AmericanDemocracyMinute.org. I'm Brian Beal.
20: It's Tuesday, May 12, 2026.
21: Trump officials, for the first time this weekend, floated the idea of pausing the national gas tax.
22: As Trump's war on Iran drags on, the administration floats suspending the federal gas tax. Trump's war on wind energy is even bigger than previously understood. Plus,
23: the idea of giving an entire industry complete immunity, just so fundamentally anti-democratic.
22: Congressional Republicans move to shield big oil from climate liability lawsuits.
20: All of those stories and more straight ahead from BradBlog.com. I'm Brad Friedman.
22: And I'm Desi Doyen.
20: Stand by for 6 minutes of independent green news, politics, analysis, and snarky comment.
24: Our energy dominance agenda has the lowered prices.
20: That's true, Treasury Secretary Scott Bessent. If by lowering prices you mean skyrocketing prices, this is your Green News Report.
25: I'm gonna soak up the sun. I'm gonna tell
20: Okay, Desi Doyen, I don't get it. The president told us the war was going to be over in a few days and a few weeks. Well, we are now more than 2 months into the Iran war. How's it going?
22: Well, as we go to air, Donald Trump's war of choice on Iran remains in a stalemate. The Strait of Hormuz is still closed, still locking up 20% of global oil and gas supplies.
20: Other than that, we totally won.
22: U.S. gas prices have soared more than 50% since the conflict began. On Monday, Trump floated suspending the federal gas tax as a way to lower prices, despite his insistence that the war is going great and is also over. However, suspending the federal gas tax, that's about 18 cents a gallon, requires an act of Congress, and Republican Senate leadership on Monday was

0: events had stalled at least 165 onshore wind projects by refusing to issue previously routine permits. However, new data from the American Clean Power Association finds the actual number of onshore wind farms stalled by the Defense Department is 50% higher. More than 250 proposed wind farms have now been halted in the final stages, enough to power tens of millions of homes in the middle of an energy supply and energy cost crisis. The stoppage extends to even private lands, denying property rights of farmers and private landowners to generate value from their own property.
1: Unbelievable.
0: In the courts, last week, federal judges rejected the oil industry's attempts to freeze lawsuits brought by Hawaii and Oregon seeking to hold the industry financially liable for damages caused by man-made climate change driven by the burning of their product.
1: Excellent.
0: Dozens of states and counties are suing the fossil fuel industry, citing blockbuster investigations revealing that the industry executives knew back in the 1950s that their products would cause the climate crisis and then spent decades deceiving the public about it. Also, last week, the Trump Justice Department sued the states of Hawaii, Michigan, New York, Vermont, and Minnesota to block their climate liability lawsuits.
1: Sued them to stop them from suing the oil companies.
0: Right. And now, congressional Republicans have introduced new legislation to permanently exempt the fossil fuel industry from all climate liability lawsuits.
1: Wow, how nice of them.
0: On a recent broadcast, Laura Peterson of the Union of Concerned Scientists explained why Republicans and Big Oil are hoping to circumvent state efforts at accountability.
2: They know that once the full range of information is uncovered, these companies know that when these cases get into discovery, that more evidence of their wrongdoing will come to light.
0: And finally, a bit of better news. In Africa, soaring fuel prices and physical shortages of oil and gas caused by the Iran war have generated a surge of consumers adopting electric vehicles. Canary Media reports that governments in Egypt, South Africa, and Morocco are also accelerating their transition to electric vehicles, adopting new policy incentives, and investing in domestic manufacturing with technology imported from China.
1: EV sales are spiking all around the world for some reason. And not long ago, U.S. auto companies, after Trump came to office, said, never mind, we're going to stop making EVs. You've nailed it again, U.S. auto companies. For much more on all of these stories and the ones we couldn't get to today, check out our newly designed website at greennews.bradblog.com. I'm Brad Friedman.
0: And I'm Desi Doyen.
1: And this has been your Green News Report.
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5: This is KYQ's Music and Arts Calendar for upcoming events in Lincoln County. On Thursday, May 14th, Stan Eng and Connie Pazesna will play songs from the 60s and the 70s, and that'll be from 5 to 8 at the Phantoms Restaurant in Lincoln City. The Dead Guy, a biting satire that follows an ordinary man whose life is transformed when a television producer offers him $1 million to spend in a single week, after which he must die. Curtain time is at 7:30 in Theater West in Lincoln City. The Harlan Rivers Band will play Americana with country roots and a little rock and roll from 6 to 8:30 at the Drift Inn in Yahats. The Lincoln City Music Circle for Acoustic Instruments, Voices, and Audiences of All Ages will take place from 4 to 6, and that's in the Lincoln City Community Center in Lincoln City. There'll be a Thursday night jam hosted by Donnie King. That's from 6 to 8-ish at the Eagles Lodge in downtown Newport. And there'll be a jam session from 8:30 until closing at the Snug Harbor in Lincoln City. On Friday, May 15th, The Dead Guy, a play by Eric Colby, will have a curtain time of 7:30 in the Theater West in Lincoln City.

Young Frankenstein, the outrageously funny musical comedy, will be presented by the Tiger Stripe Players beginning at 6:30 p.m. at the Taft High School in Lincoln City. The Porthole Players will present Neil Simon's classic, Barefoot in the Park, with a curtain time of 7 at the Newport Performing Arts Center in Nye Beach, Newport. Ark of Lincoln County will have a family-friendly fundraising variety show featuring the magical Mr. B, the Rock Puppet Company, dancers, singers, comedy, and musicians beginning at 7 p.m. in the Ark Building in Toledo. Rich Swanger will play from 6 to 8 at the Pelican Brewing Company in Lincoln City. And the Quans will play from 6 to 8:30 at the Drift Inn in Yahats. You are invited to join a traditional music jam with Bill Louie and Morgan Silverhorn from 2 to 4, followed by John Frankie with an eclectic mix of folk, swing, bluegrass, and country standards from 5 to 7:30, and it all takes place at the Bayside Cellars in Yahats. DJ Metal will be playing club hits from 10 p.m. until closing, and that's in the Rogue River Lounge at the Chinook Winds Casino Resort in Lincoln City. The Walport Acoustic Jam will take place from 3 to 5 at the Walport Community Center in Walport. Coming up on Saturday, May 16th, Massive Delicious, Ballet Folklorico Oregon Coast, and Sweet and Juicy will perform at the Bloom Newport from 3 to 7 in the Newport Performing Arts Center in Nye Beach, Newport. Young Frankenstein will be presented by the Tiger Stripe Players beginning at 6:30 at the Taft High School in Lincoln City. The Dead Guy, a play about confronting the true cost of turning death into primetime amusement, will have a curtain time of 7:30 in the Theater West in Lincoln City. Hoku Lasoya will present Hurricane Hoku, a one-woman show blending live performance with video storytelling, and it all begins at 7 in the Lincoln City Cultural Center in Lincoln City. We Are One, the annual spring concert from the 25 Voice Pacific Coast Singers Choir, will be held at 2 p.m. in the Newport Performing Arts Center in Nye Beach, Newport, and then again at 7:30 p.m. in the Congregational Church of Lincoln City. All Over the Place presents an evening of eclectic covers from 5:30 to 7:30 at the Beechcrest Brewing Company in Glendinnen Beach. And Rich Swagner will play acoustic guitar from 6 to 8 at the Fishing Rock Eatery and Lounge in Depot Bay. Bill Louie will play original acoustic live blues and ballads and a few traditional songs from 6 to 8:30. That's at the Drift Inn in Yahats. And Jeshua Marshall will play a mix of punk rock roots, folk, reggae, Americana, and indie rock beginning at 8:30 in Primal Tones in Newport. The Dive Bar Steve Experiment will play place from 3 to 6 at the Bay Haven Inn at the Bay in Newport. DJ Metal will play from 10 p.m. until closing in the Rogue River Lounge at the Chinook Winds Casino Resort in Lincoln City. On Sunday, May 17th, the Porthole Players will present Neil Simon's classic Barefoot in the Park with a curtain time of 7 in the Newport Performing Arts Center in Nye Beach, Newport. The Dead Guy, a biting satire that follows an ordinary man whose life is transformed when a television producer offers him $1 million to spend in a single week, after which he must die. There'll be a matinee performance at 2 p.m. at the Theater West in Lincoln City. Porter McClister will showcase his iconic guitar style and unforgettable voice from 2 to 5. That's at the Snug Harbor Bar and Grill in Lincoln City. Chuck Tortolo will play classic rock, blues, folk, and country with an easygoing acoustic style. And that's from 6 to 8:30 at the Drift Inn in Yahats. The Overdue Bills, that little acoustic band of cool dudes, will play from 4 to 6 at the Yahats Underground Pub in Yahats.
Mike Tolle will play acoustic blues from 5 to 7:30 at the Lunacy in Seal Rock. And there will be a Sunday jazz jam from 4 to 6 at the Beechcrest Brewing Company in Glennon and Beach. There'll be a professional musicians jam from 3 to 6 at the Bay Haven Inn at the Bay in Newport. And the Sunday Sounds open mic, hosted by Dave Osti, will be from 1 to 3 in the Cafe Chill in Walport. On Monday, May 18th, Lavinia Ross will sing covers of folks like Joni Mitchell, Kate Wolf, and Pete Rowan, as well as her own originals from 6 to 8:30 at the Drift Inn in Yahats. And on Tuesday, May 19th, Linda Yap will play mellow acoustic classics from 5:30 to 8 at the Zaritas in Nye Beach, Newport. Young Jim Carr will play heartfelt music from 6 to 8:30 at the Drift Inn in Yahats. And the Lincoln City Bluegrass Jam will take place from 6 to 8 at the Eagles Lodge in Lincoln City. That concludes this edition of the KYQ Music and Arts Calendar, which can be heard on the news hours Wednesday through Friday of each week. Thank you for listening and supporting live music and the arts in Lincoln County.

take a moment to talk with y'all about death. There's a lot of folks who fear death coming quick and swift in the night, stealing away from them the toil of their hands and the fruits of their labor. But I say unto you today, there ain't a crueler trick that death has ever played on man than fooling a man into thinking that while his soul was quite dead inside,

0: May 12, 2026. The biggest story in the country, today and always, is that the President of the United States is mentally unwell. Over the course of 3 hours last night, he posted on social media 55 times. Those posts accused a number of those Trump considers his personal enemies, including former President Barack Obama, of treason, claimed that investigations of the ties between his 2016 campaign and Russian operatives were an attempt to damage Trump, insisted that the 2020 presidential election was stolen, reposted a fake quotation from Senator John Kennedy, a Republican of Louisiana, accusing Obama of making a personal fortune of $120 million from the Affordable Care Act, also known as Obamacare, labeled Obama and others traitors and called for their arrest, and demanded to know why Acting Attorney General Todd Blanche hadn't indicted any of those people yet. This morning, he started in again with a long screed attacking the New York Times for its coverage of his alterations to the reflecting pool in front of the Lincoln Memorial in Washington, D.C., and insisting that Democratic Presidents Obama and Joe Biden had botched renovations that he was now fixing for a tiny fraction of the cost. He posted an AI image of Obama, Biden, and former House Speaker Nancy Pelosi, a Democrat of California, apparently swimming in a filthy version of the reflecting pool with the caption, "Democrats love sewage." Then he posted an image of himself on the $100 bill. And then he was back to calling House Minority Leader Hakeem Jeffries, a Democrat of New York, low IQ. After posting a number of AI images showing the U.S. military destroying the Iranian military, Trump posted, "When the fake news says that the Iranian enemy is doing well militarily against us, it's virtual treason in that it is such a false and even preposterous statement. They are aiding and abetting the enemy." Then he posted an image of a map with Venezuela overlaid with the U.S. flag. The caption read, "51st State." Trump seems to be comforting himself by lashing out at his perceived enemies and insisting he is competent and popular. Before he left for China today, he claimed, "We have Iran very much under control. We're either going to make a deal or they're going to be decimated. One way or the other, we win." Moshe Gaines, Courtney Kube, and Monica Alba of NBC News reported today that if Trump decides to restart major combat operations against Iran, military leaders are considering renaming the operations with a new name, like Operation Sledgehammer, to suggest those operations would be different than the current Epic Fury. They argue that renaming the military operation would restart the clock of the 1973 War Powers Act that requires congressional authorization to continue it after 60 days, a deadline that ran out on May 1st. War Powers Act expert Brian Finucane, who was a lawyer for the State Department, commented, "Nope. Changing the name of the authorized war with Iran does not alter the application of the War Powers Resolution's 60-day clock." In the meantime, there is no apparent movement toward opening the Strait of Hormuz, even as numbers released today by the Department of Labor show that inflation in April hit its highest level since 2023. Trump's own intelligence agencies assessed earlier this year that Iran was not building a nuclear weapon and that Iran's leader had not reauthorized the nuclear weapons program he suspended in 2003. An assessment from the Defense Intelligence Agency said that Iran would not be able to reach the U.S. with an intercontinental ballistic missile until 2035. Nonetheless, the administration and its supporters appear to have settled on the idea that the cost of the war has been worthwhile because the U.S. was under imminent threat of nuclear attack by Iran. When a reporter asked Trump today, before he left for China, to what extent Americans' financial situation is motivating him to make a deal with Iran, he answered, "Not even a little bit. The only thing that matters when I'm talking about Iran, they can't have a nuclear weapon. I don't think about Americans' financial situation. I don't think about anybody. I think about one thing. We cannot let Iran have a nuclear weapon. That's all. A CNN SSRS poll released today shows that 70% of Americans disapprove of the way Trump is handling the economy. Trump is, however, thinking about his own financial situation. Tonight, Andrew Duren and Alan Feuer of the New York Times reported that the Department of Justice is in talks to settle Trump's $10 billion lawsuit against the Internal Revenue Service for damages after a contractor during Trump's first term leaked tax information, including his, to the media. The judge in the case has ordered Trump's lawyers and the Department of Justice to file briefs by May 20th explaining why this is a true case in which the two sides are opposed when Trump both is the plaintiff and runs the agency that is the defendant. If they settle before then, the judge will not be able to say much about whether the case was valid in the first place. Duren and Feuer note that the Department of Justice has fought similar cases brought because of the leak, arguing that the government can't be held liable for something a contractor does. The government settled a case with hedge fund billionaire Ken Griffin in 2024 by making a public apology. The New York Times journalists report that one of the options for settling with Trump would be for the IRS to drop any audits of Trump, his family members, or his businesses. Since 1977, IRS policy has been to conduct a mandatory audit of the sitting president every year, although it failed to audit Trump's taxes for his first 2 years in office during his first term. Clearly, he would like for it to fail to audit his taxes this time around as well. The special treatment certain people enjoy in the U.S. that enables them to get around accountability was in the news earlier today, too, as the victims of sex offender Jeffrey Epstein testified before a panel made up of the Democrats on the House Oversight and Reform Committee. The top Democrat on the committee, Robert Garcia of California, began the day by introducing a new report called The Price of Non-Prosecution. It explained that the sweetheart deal U.S. Attorney for the Southern District of Florida, Alexander Acosta, later Trump's Secretary of Labor, negotiated with Epstein to protect him from federal prosecution, left him able to continue his sex trafficking operation and to expand it. The survivors recounted their anger and frustration when they discovered the federal government had made a secret deal with Epstein. One survivor, who identified herself as Rosa, detailed how Epstein sexually assaulted her over 3 years when he was supposed to be serving a jail sentence. She broke down as she recounted how the Department of Justice, under then-Attorney General Pam Bondi, continued that favoritism, exposing her name publicly while leaving the names of the perpetrators redacted. I stepped forward along other survivors, hoping those who allowed this to happen will be held accountable. I kept my identity protected as Jane Doe. I woke up one day with my name mentioned over 500 times. While the rich and powerful remain protected by redaction, my name was exposed to the world. Now reporters from across the globe contact me. I cannot live without looking over my shoulder. I can only imagine the long-term impact this mistake will have on my life. In Tennessee today, Tennessee House Speaker Cameron Sexton removed all the House Democrats from standing committees, saying they had behaved in a way aimed at disrupting the democratic and legislative processes, as they protested the mid-decade redistricting that broke up Tennessee's only majority black Democratic district. As Tennessee State Representative Justin J. Pearson notes, this decree removed every black elected official in the state legislature from any committee we served on, and stripped nearly 2 million Tennesseans from the representation they deserve in the Tennessee state legislature. "We will not stop fighting," State Representative Justin Jones posted. "We will not stop getting in good trouble. We will not go back."
1: Letters from an American was written and read by Heather Cox Richardson. It was produced at Soundscape Productions, Dedham, Massachusetts. 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
3: The Siletz Bay Music Festival presents the world premiere of Hold Fast to Dreams, poetry of Langston Hughes, a spirited new performance event written by acclaimed actor-poet Darius Wallace, with music by Latin Grammy-nominated composer and pianist Jasnam Daya Singh, on May 29th and May 30th at the Lincoln City Cultural Center. Described by its author as a celebration of language, humor, love, rage, and wisdom in community, the performance will feature Wallace on stage narrating a story built around the poetry of the iconic 20th century poet Langston Hughes. The narrative is not a biography of Langston Hughes, but rather the story of a world and its people.
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